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2: Inflation soars to a new high, passing 4% for the first time in 3 years. On the next Friday News Roundup, an economy check-in as the U.S. and Iran seem to move further from a deal to end the war. Plus, a key midterm matchup is set in Maine, and elation in New York as the Knicks make NBA Finals history ahead of Game 5. The Roundup, next time on 1A.
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6: I'm Greg Allen, NPR's correspondent in Miami. NPR is news as it happens. An earthquake in Japan, the explosion of an oil rig in the Gulf of Mexico, a political standoff in Madison. NPR is there with reporters based in Kabul and Cairo, Tucson, Chicago, and Seattle. NPR brings you news the way you expect it. 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
8: Live from NPR News in Washington, I'm Ryland Barton. A key surveillance tool that allows the U.S. to collect intelligence abroad will likely expire tomorrow. That's because Congress failed to temporarily extend the program today in a protest of President Trump's temporary pick to head the nation's intelligence agencies, who has no intelligence experience. Trump put forward a new nominee today, Jay Clayton, but he won't be confirmed before the FISA surveillance authorization expires, as NPR's Eric McDaniel explains.
9: Both chambers of Congress have left town. That's bad in that it shows the president doesn't have a lot of regard for congressional realities right now. He didn't even have to announce Pulte when he did. It was sort of an unforced rake stump. But it's not so scary because FISA can still be used for many months under existing authorization. So unless a lot of telecom companies stop providing these communications, which is unlikely but not impossible, the government will still be able to use it without issue.
8: NPR's Eric McDaniel reporting. The Trump administration says it's suspending homelessness funding for Los Angeles, citing financial mismanagement. NPR's Jennifer Ludden reports federal officials say they'll investigate the local agency that oversees the money.
10: The move is the latest blow to the Los Angeles Homeless Services Authority, or LASA, which has long coordinated services for both L.A. city and county. Last year, audits found it failed to properly track spending or the outcome of programs. The county then said it would pull its local money out of the agency, and the city of L.A. was considering the same. Now, the federal housing agency HUD says it will investigate whether LASA broke any laws in its handling of federal contracts. In a statement, the local agency said it's already working to improve oversight. L.A. Mayor Karen Bass noted that homelessness there has finally come down the past 2 years and said HUD's actions would jeopardize that progress. Jennifer Ludden, NPR News.
8: Public transit agencies across the U.S. will move millions of fans to World Cup matches. NPR's Joel Rose reports tensions are already mounting over recent problems at the main rail hub in New York City.
11: NJ Transit is so worried about problems at New York's Penn Station that it's chartered two large boats to ferry fans across the Hudson River after matches, if necessary. The agency's CEO, Chris Kaluri, says he told a top aide to start working on a backup plan during a recent string of infrastructure failures at Penn Station.
12: Lance, I texted you at some ungodly hour and said, yeah, we're going to need a bigger boat.
11: Kaluri says he will not hesitate to blame any rail problems on Amtrak, which owns Penn Station and the nearby tracks. Amtrak officials say they're prepared to deliver smooth and reliable service. The first match in New Jersey is set for Saturday. Joel Rose, NPR News.
8: U.S. producer prices climbed last month after the fastest pace since November 2022, fueled by surging energy prices. The producer price index shows inflation before it reaches consumers, and it jumped 6.5% from May of last year. This is NPR News.
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2: The Paul Brown Quartet, featuring Dean Carbone on vibes. Title tune from their album, which is on the Brownstone label. Paul Brown Quartet, Speak Low. How are you? Welcome. I'm Tony Mowat. So much to listen to, my friend. So let's continue right now with the Clayton Brothers.

Isn't that a great arrangement of I Remember You, arranged by Klaus Ogerman, from the album The Look of Love, which is on the Verve label, and it was an award winner, as many of them are, for Diana Krall. I Remember You. Yeah, I love it. Before that, the Clayton Brothers, Jeff and John Clayton, from the album Back in the Swing of Things, one called Next Time. I'm Tony Mowat. Here's a marvelous guitarist. He has an album out, which is on Concord, called Take Your Pick. Talking about Howard Alden, and I Concentrate on You.

0: This is WLRN and HD1 Miami Fort Lauderdale, WKWM and HD1 Marathon Key West, WPBB and HD1 Palm Beach Shores, W270AD West Palm Beach, and WOLL HD2 Hope Sound.
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0: We're so glad you've joined us for this edition of Weeknight Jazz here on South Florida's home for great jazz, 7 nights a week, 91.3 WLRN. 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

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It's great to have you along. 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
1: Inflation soars to a new high, passing 4% for the first time in 3 years. On the next Friday News Roundup, an economy check-in as the U.S. and Iran seem to move further from a deal to end the war. Plus, a key midterm matchup is set in Maine, and elation in New York as the Knicks make NBA Finals history ahead of Game 5. The Roundup, next time on 1A.
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2: All right, we're going to try a new song. This is a song written by Eddie Harris. Today was the first time we ever saw it. So, with your help, we might do it. This is called Cold Duck Time.

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Please stay tuned.

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1: Crazy He Calls Me, Dinah Washington from the Dinah Washington Story, the first issue. Herb Geller was playing alto sax on that one. We also heard Coltrane's Naima, as done by John Coltrane.

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4: 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We invite you to stay tuned for another hour of weeknight jazz here on South Florida's home for jazz, 7 nights a week. Our host Tony Mowat will provide the tunes as weeknight jazz continues now.

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0: 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Then stay tuned for the international hour at 11, the statewide Florida roundup at noon, and the South Florida roundup at 1 p.m. Tune in each Friday. 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It's another great evening of jazz here on 91.3 WLRN, where great jazz comes your way 7 nights a week. And for you night owls, there's the BBC World Service News from 1 a.m. to 5 a.m. each weekday morning. 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
1: Good morning. You have officially made it to the end of the week. I'm Natu Twe. Thanks for tuning in for today's morning edition here on South Florida's only NPR news source, 91.3 WLRN. 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
5: On the next Fresh Air, an interview with Marjan Satrapi, the Iranian-French author of the graphic novel Persepolis, about growing up in Iran during and after the Islamic Revolution. She died last week. Also, actor Andrew Scott, the hot priest in Fleabag, Moriarty in the series Sherlock, and co-star of the new film Pressure. 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
7: 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I'm Leila Faldin.
0: I'm Steve Inskeep.
8: And I'm A. Martinez. They were one of the breakthrough bands of 1996 and also one of that year's great tragedies. Sublime scored three huge hits with their major label debut.

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1: Our ever-changing climate is the subject of Climate Connections, and that's coming up next here on 91.3 WLRN. I'm Natu Twe. So glad you can make WLRN part of your Friday morning. Please stay with us. It's 5:49.
2: I'm Dr. Anthony Lizerwitz, and this is Climate Connections. From 2021 to 2024, clean energy manufacturing in the U.S. boomed. Companies announced more than $200 billion in investment in producing EVs, batteries, solar panel parts, and more, along with the creation of more than 200,000 jobs. But last year, the industry took a downturn. Matthew Vining is with Atlas Public Policy. According to a report by his group and the Environmental Defense Fund, companies canceled projects that represented almost $30 billion in investment and 40,000 jobs.
3: And the spike in cancellations or retractions led to pretty stagnated net growth from what we saw as a high watermark in 2024.
2: According to the report, Trump administration policy changes and funding cuts were a major cause.
3: Cuts in federal tax credits for clean vehicles, restrictions placed on wind and solar projects at the federal level, as well as lowering vehicle emission standards, just ended up introducing a lot of uncertainty for manufacturers.
2: Some investment in clean energy continues, but more cancellations have come this year, and the sector is growing far more slowly than it was. So Vining says communities are grappling with the loss of expected jobs and revenue. Climate Connections is produced by the Yale Center for Environmental Communication. To learn more about climate change, visit climateconnections.org.

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2: 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I'm Steve Inskeep.
3: And I'm Leila Faldil. New research suggests that the neighborhood a child lives in leaves a lasting imprint on their brain. A large study found that local factors like poverty rates and housing quality were most closely linked to differences in brain development. NPR's John Hamilton reports.
4: A team of scientists looked at data on more than 2,300 children enrolled in a federally funded study known as ABCD for Adolescent Brain Cognitive Development. Scott Merrick of WashU School of Medicine in St. Louis says the team analyzed brain scans to detect differences in structure and organization.
5: The brain has many features to it, and what we do is we correlate those features to all sorts of data, whether it be in the environment, cognition, mental health, and things like that.
4: The team looked at more than 600 variables, ranging from a child's IQ to the availability of preschools near their home. Then they looked to see which of these variables were associated with biological differences, like the thickness of the brain's outer layer or the strength of connections between certain brain areas. Merrick says the factors that mattered most all had to do with socioeconomics.
5: How much poverty is in an area? How much overall opportunity for children? Is there a whole host of variables that are related to the social and economic constructs of a neighborhood?
4: Dr. Nico Dosenbach, another team member from WashU, says those factors simply overwhelm the much smaller influence of a child's IQ or mental health.
6: Socioeconomics was beating everything, and it wasn't subtle. It was by wide margins that it was the absolutely dominant variable.
4: He says earlier studies may have missed that because they didn't include detailed information about the environment in which kids were living. One surprise for the team was the brain areas where they found developmental differences. The team had expected to see changes in areas devoted to higher-level functions, like attention and memory. Instead, they found differences in circuits that process sensory information or control movement. Dosenbach says that was puzzling until the team realized that the brain of a child from a low-income neighborhood fit a familiar pattern.
6: It looks like a brain that has had less sleep and more stress exposure.
4: Stress and sleep deprivation are well known to affect motor and sensory areas of the brain. Merrick says this doesn't prove that socioeconomic factors are causing the brain differences the team saw, but he says the correlation offers a strong hint.
5: Something is going on, and so it's screaming to me that we need to do more research in this area and try to figure out how exactly it is that socioeconomics is becoming biologically embedded.
4: And whether the difference is still present in adults. The study appears in the journal Science. Russell Poldrack of Stanford University says the results are convincing and support a view that is becoming widely accepted among researchers.
7: It highlights the fact that the environment in which we grow up and live has powerful impacts on our brain.
4: Poldrack says the study also suggests that previous research may have overstated the influence of mental health and IQ on a child's brain development.
7: What I think hadn't been appreciated is the degree to which all of that seems to be really heavily confounded by the effects of socioeconomic status.
4: Poldrack says scientists know better now, thanks to data from the ABCD study. The National Institutes of Health has spent more than $400 million on the effort, which has enrolled more than 11,000 children so far. John Hamilton, NPR News.
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2: It's Friday, which is when we hear from StoryCorps. 10 years ago today, a gunman killed 49 people at Pulse, an LGBTQ nightclub in Orlando. Paul Henry was one of those people. His daughter Alexia was just 17 then, and she recently came to StoryCorps to remember her father.
8: He was a pillar in our family. He was the rock. We just were always together. When you seen me, you seen him. And he was my best friend. You know, I never knew he went to the Pulse nightclub, but I kind of knew he was gay. He never told me, but I kind of had a feeling where I knew. And my dad was a musician, and he would sing and play the piano at churches. One weekend, he was singing at a funeral, and I remember the lyrics he sung were, "One day you'll look for me and I'll be gone." And I just started bust out crying. I was just like, I never want to lose my dad. And when I was in high school, going to prom, I didn't have a date. And I really wasn't expecting him to show up, but he did. And he put the little flower on my wrist that he went and took pictures with me. And he basically was my date to prom after he died. I used to always have nightmares that I was in the actual Pulse nightclub with my dad and I would see him get shot and die. I didn't want to keep seeing that. Felt like I was being punished. Because I seen my dad's autopsy. He was shot 13 times. You know? Life, it can be cut short, but he lived out loud, he loved out loud, and he died where he felt like himself.
2: Alexia Henry, we're calling her dad Paul. He was killed in the Pulse nightclub shooting 10 years ago today. Her StoryCorps interview is at the Library of Congress.
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9: 74 degrees at 6:29. 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I'm Natu Twe. And coming up from the WLRN newsroom, with Haiti in the World Cup for the first time in over 50 years, the diaspora is waiting hopefully. More on that story in 15 minutes.
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12: Live from NPR News in Washington, I'm Dave Mattingly. A spokesperson for Iran's foreign ministry is denying President Trump's assertion that the U.S. and Iran have reached an agreement to end the war. At the White House yesterday, the president said he expects a signing ceremony to be held within days, perhaps in Europe, as he called off another night of airstrikes against Iran. British contemporary artist David Hockney has died at the age of 88. Pilar Galvan reports.
13: David Hockney grew up in a small English town and honed his craft as a painter in London. As he told NPR in 2016,
14: I mean, I do get a deep pleasure from looking. I can look at a little puddle on a road in Yorkshire and just have the rain falling on it and think it's marvelous.
13: But Hockney moved to sunny Southern California and lived there for more than 5 decades. There he could express his queer identity. He painted swimming pools, neon-colored landscapes, and flamboyant portraits. David Hockney also worked in mediums such as montage photography and, more recently, iPad illustration. He captured simple beauty. For NPR News, I'm Pilar Galvan.
15: The U.S. men's team plays its first World Cup soccer match tonight against Paraguay. The tournament got underway yesterday when Mexico beat South Africa 2-0. This is NPR News from Washington.
16: From the WLRN newsroom, I'm Christine DiMattei. Governor Ron DeSantis has signed the death warrant for a man convicted of killing a woman in Broward County in 1981. Prosecutors say Dennis Socker strangled the 18-year-old woman, who he met at a New Year's celebration in Palm Beach County. Socker was on the run for years but was arrested in 1986 during a routine traffic stop in Georgia. He is set to be put to death by lethal injection on July 14th. Palm Beach County leaders say they're preparing for what could be the biggest budget cuts ever, nearly $400 million in operations costs over 2 years. That's if Florida voters approve a ballot item in November to reduce state property taxes. Funds that support public parks, libraries, and other essential services would be in jeopardy. Here's County Administrator Joe Abruzzo.
17: So we are making arguably the largest cut potentially in history. We feel comfortable running the government with these cuts. We don't believe it will throw any types of services out of whack, and we will be, in my estimation, extremely fiscally responsible.
16: The county says funding for 30 departments could be cut by nearly 70%. As a result, Palm Beach County commissioners are considering cuts to the sheriff's budget, increased beach parking fees, and other revenue streams to offset the shortfall. The final budget will be decided in September. This is WLRN News. I'm Christine DiMattei.
18: These documents never leave Washington, D.C. until now. As America marks 250 years, 8 cities will witness history firsthand. Miami is one of them. The Freedom Plane Tour will land here June 20th, and you can view the original founding documents. George Washington's Oath of Allegiance, the Treaty of Paris, an early draft of the Bill of Rights, and more. 14 days only, June 20th through July 5th. The Museum of Miami, a once-in-a-generation experience.
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5: Good morning, I'm Tom Kavanagh at the BBC. The United Nations Secretary General's spokesman says the economic fallout from the Iran war will continue to be felt, even if a peace deal is agreed. Iran has denied President Trump's claim that an agreement has been reached already. Stefan Dujarric was speaking to BBC World Service.
6: The fear is that the longer this waits, the more the impact we will see, where you may see hoarding of oil-related products by the richest countries, a lot of various products just not flowing through the global economy.
5: The eldest daughter of Thailand's king, known as Princess Pa, has died a year after she fell into a coma. Jonathan Head is in Bangkok.
7: With the death of Princess Bajirakitiaba, the Thai royal family has lost perhaps its most accomplished member and a figure who might have played an important role in a future royal succession. She was the eldest of King Vajiralongkorn's seven children and one of the closest to him.
5: Relatives of people killed in a plane crash in India a year ago have been marking the first anniversary of the disaster. 260 people were killed when the aircraft crashed after taking off from Ahmedabad. Roman Vara lost three family members.
8: I was inside the mortuary ward trying to identify the bodies. The condition those bodies were in, I am never going to forget it.
5: I'm Tom Kavanagh at the BBC in London.
9: From the WLRN newsroom, I'm Christine DiMatte. For the first time in over 50 years, Haiti has qualified for the World Cup. The team is not scheduled to play in Miami, but the diaspora in other parts of the United States is gearing up for the festivities. WLRN's Danny Rivero was recently in Philadelphia, and he brings us this postcard.
10: Philly is not one of the top cities when it comes to the Haitian diaspora. But for one day this summer, the city of brotherly love will be the epicenter of Haitian culture. Rochelle Ledger runs an Instagram page called Haitians in Philadelphia, and she recently showed me around North Philly, the center of the community here.
11: From Boston, from Canada, from Montreal, from Florida, so everyone is planning to come up here to Philly. Whatever happens, I do think it's going to be a time to remember.
10: There's Haitian bakeries, restaurants, and barbershops in North Philly, interspersed with those of other Caribbean and African countries. Kennedy Ashiel is the owner of Dryer's Bakery and Restaurant. And he also owns a Haitian restaurant in Broward County. He sells medicinal herbs and religious objects, as well as food. And for the World Cup, he's planning to sell special T-shirts to make some extra cash.
12: With a shop name on it and everything. We have a restaurant name on a T-shirt.
10: Ashiel does say it will be tough for some Haitians, since the team is playing Brazil. A lot of Haitians normally root for Brazil. It's the unofficial national team for many Haitians. But he knows who he's going to be going for.
12: Some Haitians really love Brazil, yes. But it's not mean I got to say, I'm not going to go for Haiti. I'm Haitian. I have a proud to be Haitian.
10: Evans Boigon works at a barbershop here, and he's trying not to be optimistic about Haiti's chances against Brazil.
0: If Haiti lose, that's me lose.
10: But it's a forced kind of pessimism, because he says there's so much riding on it.
0: Yeah, good for Haiti. Good.
10: He says if Haiti wins, it could change the trajectory for the entire country, which for the last few years has struggled with rampant gang violence. Haiti is the only Caribbean nation that has ever qualified for the World Cup twice. At Haiti's first appearance in 1974, its first match was against Italy. To start the match, Emmanuel Sanon scored against legendary Italian keeper Dino Zoff. That goal put Haiti up against Italy, a team that finished in second place 4 years earlier. But Italy came back and won 3-1. Haiti then lost 7-0 to Poland and then 4-1 to Argentina, with Haiti's goal in that match again coming from Sanon. After 1974, Haiti then entered into a World Cup dry spell that officially comes to an end in June.
13: CONCACAF in previous tournaments, we've seen them inching up, getting closer and closer to either winning those tournaments or actually qualifying. So now that they've qualified, this is literally the start of a new era.
10: Pascal Marcellus was there in Baltimore in 2015 when Haiti played Jamaica in the quarterfinal of the Gold Cup. Jamaica won that match 1-0. But Marcellus says the team is much better now. Marcellus lives in Philadelphia, and he's desperately trying to find tickets for the Brazil match.
13: It's 3 days after my 40th birthday, so that'll probably be the best way to start the new decade. And it'll be like, I don't know, it'll be part of one of the most historic moments, at least from a sporting perspective, for Haiti and for the Haitian diaspora.
10: Especially the diaspora. Because Haitians in Haiti...
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2: First match in the Cup will be against Scotland in Boston on June 13th. And on June 24th, Haiti squaring off against Morocco and Atlanta. I'm Danny Rivero in Philadelphia.
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1: 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I'm Natu Twe. President Trump is trying to downsize the U.S. Forest Service and eliminate wildfire smoke research as the American West is facing a potentially epic summer fire season. And foundation species like coral, oysters, and big trees are critical to their ecosystems, providing food and shelter. A new study finds their influence continues after their death. More on both these stories in 15 minutes.
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0: In South Florida, the only constant thing about the news is change. 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
2: 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I'm Leila Faldin.
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4: And I'm A. Martinez. They were one of the breakthrough bands of 1996 and also one of that year's great tragedies. Sublime scored three huge hits with their major label debut.

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1: As 729 Morning Edition continues on WLRN, we're South Florida's NPR News source. I'm Natu Twen. With this talk of Sublime's latest album, check it out. Ska is alive and well. Don't forget that many older bands are still touring. The Pie Tasters and Mustard Plug played Miami Beach in March, and Suicide Machines from Michigan are playing at Churchill's in Miami in September. And plenty of newer age bands are making waves as well. You can check out my interview with Broward's Jeremy Andrew Hunter, a.k.a. Jer, on WLRN.org. And Stop the Presses from South Florida, who reside in New York right now, and they played at Las Rosas in Miami recently alongside the energetic Miami ska core band Fuakata. There's many bands, many artists out there for you to listen going into this weekend. Morning Edition continues.
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3: I'm Dave Mattingly. President Trump says he expects the U.S. and Iran to sign an agreement to end the war within days, possibly in Europe. The president told reporters at the White House yesterday a deal with Iran has been reached. However, a spokesperson for Iran's foreign ministry says no deal has been finalized. NPR's Mara Liasson says the president has made similar comments many times since the war began at the end of February.
4: President Trump has constantly been saying both that a peace agreement was at hand or alternatively he's about to bomb Iran so hard their civilization will be wiped out and never be restored. It just keeps on going like Groundhog Day. He's literally promised that a deal is near dozens of times.
3: Hours before his announcement, Trump had threatened to take control of Iran's oil and gas industries to include seizing Karg Island. The president says he will nominate Jay Clayton to be the next permanent director of national intelligence. If confirmed by the Senate, Clayton will succeed Tulsi Gabbard, who recently announced she's resigning. Clayton is the U.S. Attorney for the Southern District of New York and the former chair of the Securities and Exchange Commission. Before the announcement, Democrats and some Republicans in Congress had been critical of President Trump for naming Bill Pulte as acting director, citing his lack of military and intelligence experience. This is NPR News from Washington.
5: From the WLRN Newsroom, I'm Christine DiMatte. Governor Ron DeSantis has officially named this month Faith and Family Month in the state of Florida. In a proclamation, the governor wrote about the roles of Christianity and the nuclear family dynamic in shaping the Constitution and society at large. The move is widely seen as standing in opposition against Pride Month, which commemorates civil rights advancements within the LGBTQ plus community. Other states, including Indiana and Texas, made similar proclamations this year. A familiar face in Florida politics is back on the scene in a big way. This week, Democratic gubernatorial candidate David Jolly announced that former Democratic U.S. Representative Gwen Graham will be his running mate. Graham is a Miami native. She's returning to Florida politics after working as Assistant Secretary of Education during the Biden administration.
6: I love the people of Florida, and I look forward to being a leadership team in Tallahassee that puts all of their issues first.
5: Graham told WLRN that she and Jolly, if elected, plan to suspend agreements between local law enforcement and federal immigration authorities. This comes in the midst of aggressive crackdowns and much criticized immigrant detention centers.
6: I worry very much that communities are living in fear. It's not right that someone who has not committed any crime is just all of a sudden lifted up and disappears.
5: Jolly and Graham now head to Florida's Democratic primary in August. This is WLRN News.
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2: And I'm Leila Fadel. More big cuts to federal funding for science are coming. President Trump has already canceled or suspended about a quarter of all funding for the National Science Foundation and National Institutes of Health. His latest budget proposes eliminating all forest research at the start of the summer fire season. NPR's Kirk Sigler reports.
3: Few public universities get more federal research funding than the University of Washington. And so the atmosphere on this leafy Seattle campus is tense, even in lower profile places once considered safe from White House politics, like the forestry school. Here, U.S. Forest Service funding cuts would have immediate consequences as the West looks poised for an epic summer of fires and smoke.
4: You have time, I can show you the map, or probably you have seen the map.
3: Fire ecologist Ernesto Alvarado is looking at a giant map of the U.S. on a computer. It shows where wildfire smoke is, where it's forecast to drift, as well as the harmful particulates in it. He zooms in on a wildfire burning in New Mexico.
4: So if someone is living in Ruidoso, New Mexico, which this fire is close to Ruidoso, they can go and see where the smoke is going to.
3: Alvarado and Forest Service colleagues at the nearby Pacific Wildland Fire Sciences Lab created this map. It's updated in real time with the help of a team of grad students and IT staff here at UW.
4: We need to bring new technology fast.
3: This taxpayer-funded tech is now widely used by governments, elite firefighting teams, and popular apps that people rely on when the smoke gets bad. It's the product, Alvarado says, of institutional knowledge developed through Forest Service research into smoke and fires.
4: You are integrating the knowledge and the science developed over decades by one team in Seattle.
3: But the Seattle Smoke Lab is now on a list of 56 out of 90 research stations identified for closure. It's part of the Trump administration's controversial Forest Service reorganization, including the relocation of its headquarters from D.C. to Utah. Morgan Varner is worried. He was a fire behavior scientist at the Seattle lab until 2019.
5: There's a haphazard to it that I think is troubling from a scientist standpoint.
3: Current lab employees did not respond to interview requests, but Varner doubts most of the staff here will be willing to relocate. The lab was put in Seattle due to its international airport and major research university.
5: Seattle is a technology hub, and so the Forest Service lab, people may think that they're sort of backwoods out measuring some trees, but this is a lab that is working with the brightest minds based in Seattle.
6: Okay, so I need you to help me change the narrative. We aren't closing research.
3: 2,700 miles to the east, U.S. Forest Service Chief Tom Schultz is sitting in the agency's soon-to-be former headquarters off the National Mall.
6: Research is important. Science is extremely important in this organization, and it has been.
3: But Schultz says the Forest Service has a $3 billion maintenance backlog, and closing or consolidating buildings that house some research stations will save money.
6: This administration is trying to be thoughtful as we move forward in terms of we involve the employees in so much of our discussions. We've got to get our budget under control. We knew we had a big shortfall coming in.
3: Schultz says science is still a priority, but as boss, President Trump's proposed budget for the Forest Service zeroes out all research and development funding. The chief doesn't seem to think that will actually happen.
6: It was zeroed out in the 26 budget and zeroed out in the 27 budget. Congress did something different. We built an organizational structure based on what Congress has funded us to do. If Congress were to adopt the president's budget, then we will pivot accordingly.
3: If that were to happen, the U.S. Forest Service would be a skeleton of its former self, just as climate change is accelerating the frequency and severity of wildfires in the U.S. Back in Washington State, Dave Upthegrove, the elected public lands commissioner here, is standing in a popular trailhead near the Mount Baker Snoqualmie National Forest.
7: The research that's being done at these labs in Washington State helps inform our wildfire response and contributes to improving public safety for people throughout the state of Washington, particularly in rural areas.
3: Up the Grove, a Democrat, says early on in the Forest Service reorg, his agency was briefed often and assured that critical research would not be affected.
7: But recently, the Forest Service has gone radio silent, and we've not been able to get updates on the progress, the status, and the outcome of this work. So we are nervous.
3: Nervous as these lush Pacific Northwest woods he's standing in, once thought immune from major fires, could be flammable, or at least choked in smoke, in a matter of weeks. Kirk Sigler, NPR News, Seattle.
1: All right, I know it's early in the morning, but we're going to begin this next story with a sort of analogy. The foundation of a house supports the rest of the structure? That's easy to understand. Turns out the same is true for what ecologists call foundation species, like undersea coral. They support and shape entire ecosystems. NPR's Nate Rott learned that foundation species help out even after they die.
8: When Kai Kopecky was working on his PhD, his fieldwork involved a lot of diving off of the island of Moorea in the South Pacific over a coral reef.
9: The first time I went, it was like the most stunning reef I'd ever seen. Like, just every square inch of the reef was just covered in living coral.
8: Unfortunately, the next time he went was after a coral bleaching event.
9: Caused by a marine heat wave. And so a lot of that coral died.
8: Kopecky, a marine biologist, was curious how the skeletal remains were influencing the reef's ability to recover, compared to, say, a tropical cyclone, where the coral gets scraped off the seafloor, leaving a flat surface.
9: And we found a lot of evidence that the dead skeletons actually hamper recovery.
8: By providing nooks and crannies for seaweed and other species that compete with coral.
9: I was like, okay, wow, just the structure itself, just the dead foundation species can put the ecosystem on a completely different trajectory.
8: Foundation species are found from the bottom of oceans to the tops of mountains. They're typically the most abundant plant or animal in an ecosystem. Trees, grasses, oysters, or kelp that create microclimates, nutrients, habitat.
9: Providing the infrastructure on which ecosystems are built on.
8: Kopecky was curious about the post-death legacy of other foundation species. Did they help a system recover? Or, like the coral, did they hamper it? So he recruited researchers across North America.
9: You know, people who work in like tropical montane forests of Puerto Rico and like tall grass prairies of Kansas.
8: John Kamenowski, an ecosystem ecologist at Florida International University, was brought in for his knowledge of mangroves and how they respond to disturbances like hurricanes.
10: We know that when storms hit mangroves, they defoliate the forest and you get all this dump of organic matter from the canopy onto the forest floor.
8: Nutrients that the remaining live mangroves can recycle and use to expand their roots.
10: Which allows the whole forest to recover from the disturbance event.
8: In total, the new study published in the journal Science Advances looked at 10 ecosystems and found that the dead had a strong influence on the living in 9 of them. To Kopecky, the findings suggest that death is not an end.
9: Just because an organism dies doesn't mean it isn't continuing to have an influence.
8: They often leave a legacy, he says, sometimes positive, sometimes not. Nate Rott, NPR News.
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11: Coming up in 10 minutes on Marketplace Morning Report. Major food companies reported quarterly results this week. So, what do these results say about what consumers are putting in their carts? And could large hospitals become a backbone for rural healthcare in the U.S.? At the University of South Alabama Health in Mobile, administrators explain how hospitals are preparing for policy changes from the One Big Beautiful Bill Act. That was all the morning's business news on 91.3 WLRN, 91.5 in the Keys, and 104.7 in the Palm Beaches.
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13: The Community Arts Program Summer Concert Series continues 7:30 p.m. Thursday, June 25th at Coral Gables Congregational Church, hailed for emotion-evoking sound and style by All About Jazz. Saxophonist Langston Hughes II promises an evening of pure, traditional jazz joy. Also on the series, vibraphonist Warren Wolf, guitarist Leonella Alejandro, pianist Clayton Stevenson, and jazz vocalist Kate Cordham. 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
14: Good morning, I'm Tom Kavanagh at the BBC. One of the world's best-known contemporary artists, David Hockney, has died aged 88. His work, Portrait of an Artist, sold for $90 million at auction, then a record for a living artist. The BBC's David Sillitoe.
15: David Hockney, with his round glasses and bleach blonde hair, had a good claim to be Britain's best-known and best-loved artist of the last 60 years.
14: Nigeria's President Bola Tinubu says his country's security forces have killed 13,000 terrorists in the past year. The figures have not been verified. President Tinubu said terror-related deaths had been reduced in the country, despite independent data showing a surge in conflict-related killings. He called on violent criminals to lay down their weapons.
16: To bandits, kidnappers, and sponsors of terror, surrender or face the full force of the Nigerian state.
14: South Korea's former president, Yoon Suk-yeol, has been sentenced to 30 years in jail for ordering drones to be sent to North Korea. Back in February, he'd already been jailed for life for insurrection. Jake Kwon.
17: It was the former president who sent the drone, expecting Pyongyang to strike back, the judge said. He wanted a military clash to justify a martial law planned later the same year. But Pyongyang did not strike, and Yoon declared martial law 2 months later.
14: I'm Tom Kavanagh at the BBC in London.
18: From the WLRN newsroom, I'm Christine DiMatte. Today marks 10 years since the Pulse nightclub shooting in Orlando, where a gunman killed 49 people and wounded dozens more during the club's popular Latin night. A decade later, the attack remains a painful chapter for Orlando and continues to resonate throughout the LGBTQ plus and Hispanic communities. As families, survivors, and loved ones mark the anniversary, Central Florida Public Media's Joe Mario Patterson spoke with grief experts and the mother of one of the victims about remembrance, healing, and what it means to carry loss 10 years later.
19: For Christine Leinonen, June 12, 2016 is a day she will never forget. It's the day her son, Christopher Drew Leinonen, and his boyfriend, Juan Ramon Guerrero, had gone to Pulse nightclub for a Latin dance night. The two men were among the 49 people killed there that day.
20: That thought always brings me back to my little, because I still think of my son, he was 32, but I still think of him being a little one. He's my little fourth grader laying on the floor of that club.
19: Leinonen recalls waking up at 3 a.m. and seeing a Facebook post from one of Christopher's friends about an attack at Pulse. She got in her car and drove from Polk County, a bit more than an hour away, to a 7-Eleven about a block from the club, hoping to get answers. She ended up about a mile away at Orlando Regional Hospital, where hundreds of other people were also looking for information about their loved ones. That night, Orlando police began escorting families to a conference room, asking for pictures and other identifiable information. She was then told to go home. She did. But according to a post she wrote online, once she arrived home, she was asked to drive right back. After a total of 33 hours waiting for the dreaded news, Orlando police confirmed that Christopher was one of the victims. It's been a long time since that day, but lately, Leinonen says the pain has been more powerful.
20: Well, I'm a little sadder than most years. I don't know if 10 years is just piling on, you know, the gravity of 10 years is just feeling heavier on my heart this year than most years.
19: That's a common feeling, according to Deborah Beidle. She's the executive director of a University of Central Florida research center working to better treat people with post-traumatic stress disorder.
21: And so I think this idea that there's a certain pathway and that there are certain milestones that we all have to reach at the same time, I think that's one of the biggest misunderstandings.
19: The reach of the Pulse shooting was wide, as are the feelings of grief, says John Super, a UCF professor of psychology who also worked with victims and families.
22: They didn't know that neighbor they knew they were close
2: They were 2 degrees of separation from the massacre itself.
19: As the healing process continues, many recognize that the community has changed, but not all the change is painful. After the Pulse tragedy, Central Florida responded in a big way, people donating blood and supplies, 50,000 people at a candlelit vigil in downtown Orlando.
21: This community's response was just beautiful, and I think the sentiment still exists.
19: Among the throngs of people to come to that vigil was a large group of Muslim women.
4: For a lot of us, we were like, we want to go, but how will that make people that are there feel?
19: That's Fatima Sadaf Saeed, co-founder of the Muslim Women Organization. She says because the shooter claimed allegiance to the Islamic State, Central Florida Muslims were hesitant to come out and support. Saeed says they were afraid they would be met with anger, but that didn't happen.
4: There were people giving out flowers, and they turned to us and gave us flowers and gave us hugs. And I think everybody needed that.
19: That shared pain, that grief, broke down walls between different communities.
4: Honestly, not really having interacted much with the LGBT community until that moment in time.
19: She says it's still a struggle for some in the community, but the Muslim Women Organization has evolved in a progressive direction.
4: Disasters and hardship, sadly, bring people together.
19: As for Christine Linenen, she's never gone to a remembrance ceremony. On days that remind her of Christopher, like holidays, Linenen treats them like any other day.
20: Making them into days, it's just more pain than my heart.
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2: 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A cardiologist shares what patients can do to game plan and the challenges that lie ahead for healthcare in America. That was all the morning's business news on WLRN.
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5: Good morning, I'm Laura Kane at the BBC. Relatives of those who died in the Air India plane disaster have been marking the first anniversary by keeping vigil at the site in Ahmedabad in western India. The BBC's Archana Shukla reports.
6: It has been a very, very difficult and painful year for the families, and many of them are gathering in Ahmedabad, the city where this crash happened. They are coming together to be with each other, to share their grief and also pay tribute. We've had several officials also visiting the crash site to pay their tributes.
5: The NATO military alliance says it will cut its peacekeeping mission in Kosovo because of an improved security situation. The KFOR mission has been stationed in the Balkan country since the end of the war between ethnic Albanian separatists and Serbian forces in 1999. European diplomats have recently signalled that the US has been seeking to reduce its forces in KFOR, part of a push to cut its military presence in Europe overall. And the UN's top official on HIV and AIDS says massive international aid cuts have left the world's response to the disease in peril. Here's Charles Haviland.
7: Winnie Byanyima, the head of UNAIDS, said the slashing of international aid was reversing hard-fought gains. Prevention is badly affected. Last year, 40% fewer people than in 2024 got a drug called PrEP that helps stop HIV infection.
5: I'm Laura Kane at the BBC in London.
8: From the WLRN newsroom, I'm Christine DiMattei. For the first time in over 50 years, Haiti has qualified for the World Cup. The team is not scheduled to play in Miami, but the diaspora in other parts of the United States is gearing up for the festivities. WLRN's Danny Rivero was recently in Philadelphia, and he brings us this postcard.
9: Philly is not one of the top cities when it comes to the Haitian diaspora. But for one day this summer, the city of brotherly love will be the epicenter of Haitian culture. Rochelle Ledger runs an Instagram page called Haitians in Philadelphia, and she recently showed me around North Philly, the center of the community here.
10: From Boston, from Canada, from Montreal, from Florida. So everyone is planning to come up here to Philly. Whatever happens, I do think it's going to be a time to remember.
9: There's Haitian bakeries, restaurants, and barbershops in North Philly, interspersed with those of other Caribbean and African countries. Kennedy Ashiel is the owner of Dreyer's Bakery and Restaurant, and he also owns a Haitian restaurant in Broward County. He sells medicinal herbs and religious objects, as well as food. And for the World Cup, he's planning to sell special T-shirts to make some extra cash.
11: With a shop name on it and everything. We have a restaurant name on a T-shirt.
9: Ashiel does say it will be tough for some Haitians, since the team is playing Brazil. A lot of Haitians normally root for Brazil. It's the unofficial national team for many Haitians. But he knows who he's going to be going for.
11: Some Haitians really love Brazil, yes. But it's not mean I got to say, I'm not going to go for Haiti. I'm Haitian. I have a proud to be Haitian.
9: Evans Boigon works at a barbershop here, and he's trying not to be optimistic about Haiti's chances against Brazil.
0: If Haiti lose, that's me lose.
9: But it's a forced kind of pessimism, because he says there's so much riding on it.
0: Yeah, good for Haiti. Good.
9: He says if Haiti wins, it could change the trajectory for the entire country, which for the last few years has struggled with rampant gang violence. Haiti is the only Caribbean nation that has ever qualified for the World Cup twice. At Haiti's first appearance in 1974, its first match was against Italy. To start the match, Emmanuel Sanon scored against legendary Italian keeper Dino Zoff. That goal put Haiti up against Italy, a team that finished in second place 4 years earlier. But Italy came back and won 3-1. Haiti then lost 7-0 to Poland and then 4-1 to Argentina, with Haiti's goal in that match again coming from Sanon. After 1974, Haiti then entered into a World Cup dry spell that officially comes to an end in June.
12: CONCACAF, in previous tournaments, we've seen them inching up, getting closer and closer to either winning those tournaments or actually qualifying. So now that they've qualified, this is literally the start of a new era.
9: Pascal Marcellus was there in Baltimore in 2015 when Haiti played Jamaica in the quarterfinal of the Gold Cup. Jamaica won that match 1-0. But Marcellus says the team is much better now. Marcellus lives in Philadelphia, and he's desperately trying to find tickets for the Brazil match.
12: It's 3 days after my 40th birthday, so that would probably be the best way to start the new decade. And it'll be like, I don't know, it'll be part of one of the most historic moments, at least from a sporting perspective, for Haiti and for the Haitian diaspora.
9: Especially the diaspora. Because Haitians in Haiti are subject to a federal travel ban that President Trump put in place last year. Marcellus hopes that Haitian businesses in the city benefit from the match. And he hopes that other members of the diaspora fall in love with the city and decide to move there.
12: If we win that match on Juneteenth in Philadelphia, it's going to be epic. It's going to be like basically Eagles energy, like the Eagles winning a football game, but for Haitians and just everybody.
9: Haiti's first match in the Cup will be against Scotland in Boston on June 13th. And on June 24th, Haiti's squaring off against Morocco and Atlanta. I'm Danny Rivero in Philadelphia.
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13: Hey, it's David Green. You might remember me as co-host of Morning Edition. 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Yes, we'll talk skills and strategies, but we'll also gain insight into the challenges facing sports figures. 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
6: The New York Times calls it the best musical of this century. 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
7: President Trump says a framework for an Iran deal is nearly complete. But what about the unstable second front in Lebanon? From WAMU and NPR in Washington, this is 1A.

0: I'm Nyla Boodoo. Today on 1A's International News Roundup, we mark more than 100 days of war in Iran and cover the latest potential for a deal. What's next for the region and the flow of oil through the Strait of Hormuz? Then Russia's full-scale invasion of Ukraine has now lasted longer than World War I. And Ukraine's dominance with drones has changed war forever. Will strikes deep into Russia push Putin to a deal? And the World Cup gets off to a not-inclusive start with the U.S. refusing entry to fans, team staff, and an experienced referee. That's all coming up after these headlines.
1: Live from NPR News in Washington, I'm Corva Coleman. The Kennedy Center in Washington, D.C. has appealed a judge's ruling that President Trump's name be removed from the building and all of the center's branding materials. NPR's Elizabeth Blair reports the judge set today as the deadline.
2: U.S. District Judge Christopher Cooper wrote that only Congress could authorize adding Trump's name to the Kennedy Center. He was ruling on a lawsuit filed by Congresswoman Joyce Beatty, one of the center's ex officio board members. The Kennedy Center appeared to be complying. Its general counsel sent a memo to staff instructing them to remove Trump's name from the logo, promotional materials, and all indoor and outdoor signage. But last night, the Kennedy Center filed a notice to appeal the judge's ruling. Beatty's lawyers filed an opposition to the appeal that says the center had ample time to appeal the judge's ruling and that, quote, this latest gambit is frivolous. Elizabeth Blair, NPR News, Washington.
1: The Indian Foreign Ministry says it has summoned the American Charge d'Affaires for the second time this week. That's after U.S. naval forces fired on an Indian vessel in the Gulf of Oman. Three Indian sailors were killed. As reporter Shweta Desai tells us, this is a rare public breach between India and the U.S.
3: Tensions began after U.S. forces disabled three ships manned by Indian sailors in as many days. That included a ship that American forces targeted on Wednesday, killing three Indian sailors. In a press statement, the Foreign Ministry said it lodged a, quote, strong protest with U.S. diplomat Jason Meeks over the downing of the vessels. It said that Meeks was, quote, requested to convey India's strong concerns to his authorities. U.S. Central Command, or CENTCOM, says all three vessels were attempting to transport Iranian oil in violation of an American blockade. More than 320,000 Indians work as merchant sailors, making them quite vulnerable to these attacks. For NPR News, I'm Shweta Desai.
1: The U.S. Forest Service has now exceeded its hiring targets for wildland firefighters. They'll be deployed for the summer fire season. NPR's Kirk Siegler reports the West is on edge after a warm, dry winter.
4: New numbers provided to NPR by the U.S. Forest Service show the agency has now hired more than 11,500 seasonal firefighters, which is ahead of where Chief Tom Schultz says they need to be. Schultz is warning of a potentially long and smoky summer in the West.
5: So we do have conditions that are alarming, but we are prepared for that.
4: Schultz credits the solid hiring numbers to recent pay raises approved for federal wildland firefighters, but he acknowledges morale is still a big issue after President Trump cut thousands of permanent staff in the last year. Those included experienced veterans who were part of elite incident command teams and so-called red card holders who were trained to deploy to major fires. Kirk Siegler, NPR News, Boise.
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6: From the WLRN Newsroom, I'm Christine DiMatte. Miami is tapping into its artistic roots while the World Cup is in town. According to Axios Miami, quite a few eye-catching public arts pieces will be on display throughout Miami-Dade County while the Major League Soccer tournaments are held. In South Beach, there's the immersive soccer art experience The Goal is Love at the Betsy Hotel. Miami International Airport will have its own World Cup digital exhibit. And finally, the Miami-Dade Arts Hub Wynwood will have a variety of World Cup themed art displayed throughout the neighborhood. Remember the episode of the TV sitcom The Golden Girls when Dorothy and Rose entered a contest to write an anthem honoring the city of Miami? Well, the University of Miami's Frost School of Music and a nonprofit group are holding a similar contest with hopes of choosing Miami's signature song. They're asking community members to vote on what they think is the best love letter to the greater Miami area. Kim Kupanis is the CEO of Elevate Cities, a group that partners with local communities to promote civic engagement.
7: Miami is such a rich cultural city, and there are so many languages and cultures woven into its tapestry, and the ability for the city to find ways to connect into that unique tapestry is something that I think is needed in every city around the world.
6: These songs are original works of art. The first place winners in the adult and youth categories will win $10,000. Community voting runs through midnight this coming Sunday. You can vote via Instagram at Elevate Miami Together. Here's a fun fact about mangoes. A well-cared-for mango tree can live and bear fruit for more than 300 years. And the annual festival celebrating the so-called King of Fruits returns to South Florida this weekend for its 32nd year. That would be the Fairchild Tropical Botanic Gardens Mango Festival, being held tomorrow through Sunday. This is WLRN News.
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2: 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I host the Florida Roundup on this radio station. 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
3: 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I mean, that's part of climbing.
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5: How will local government in Florida pay for itself if voters get rid of property taxes? Can local government still function? Either way, let's enjoy the World Cup first, shall we? Welcome to the South Florida Roundup on WLRN. I'm your host, Tim Padgett. In the next hour, we'll talk with South Florida property appraisers about the property tax reduction proposal Florida Governor Ron DeSantis and the state legislature will have us vote on in November. If it passes, will homeowners feel tax relief, but public services grief? And WLRN reporters will get us psyched for the Men's Soccer World Cup. From Team Haiti to the torrid heat. All that coming up right after the news.
6: Live from NPR News in Washington, I'm Windsor Johnston. The opening bell at the NASDAQ today as SpaceX made its market debut. NPR's Jeff Brumfield reports company shares opened above the listing price.
7: SpaceX began trading at $150 a share. That's around 11% over the $135 the company had named as its list price. It's now officially the largest initial public offering in history. The IPO is also set to make Elon Musk even richer. He could become the world's first trillionaire. The soaring stock price comes despite the fact that SpaceX has been recording big losses in its AI business. Investors are betting that Musk's vision can take the spaceflight company literally to the moon and beyond. Jeff Brumfield, NPR News.
6: A federal judge has issued a preliminary injunction blocking the Justice Department's nearly $1.8 billion anti-weaponization fund. The judge said the move was necessary despite the department's statements that the fund was not moving forward. NPR's Ryan Lucas reports.
8: At a court hearing on a lawsuit challenging the fund, U.S. District Judge Leonie Brinkema said the public statements from DOJ officials that the department was abandoning the fund were not sufficient. She noted that President Trump continues to publicly support the fund and that the government has refused to formally declare under oath that the fund is indeed dead. Judge Brinkema therefore issued a preliminary injunction blocking the fund, but she gave the Justice Department 1 week to provide a clear, unambiguous declaration under penalty of perjury, signed by the acting attorney general and the U.S. Treasury secretary, that the fund will not move ahead. If it does so, the judge said she will likely dismiss the lawsuit. If the government does not do so, then the case will move forward. Ryan Lucas, NPR News, Alexandria, Virginia.
6: Ebola continues to spread in Eastern Democratic Republic of Congo. According to the latest figures, more than 670 people have contracted the virus and 136 have died. Emmett Livingstone reports.
9: All appears calm on the streets of Bunia, a city of over 1 million people in Ituri province in eastern Congo. But the easy atmosphere belies the ongoing crisis. Hand-washing stations have sprung up everywhere. And in a central plaza, a screen blares a video explaining Ebola symptoms on loop. 185 cases have been recorded in the city, but there is active transmission in the rural hinterland too. According to the latest government figures, confirmed cases have been recorded in over half of Ituri's health zones. No one knows the true number of people infected. Aid workers say that many people are choosing to stay at home if they develop symptoms, which is complicating the response. For NPR News, I'm Emmett Livingstone in Bunia.
6: On Wall Street, the Dow was up 352 points. This is NPR. Cleanup operations are underway across parts of the Midwest after severe storms brought tornadoes, power outages, and travel disruptions yesterday. More than 380,000 customers in Illinois and Indiana were left without electricity. Tornado damage was reported in several communities. There's one reported death in Iowa. The long-awaited opening of a massive new bridge between Detroit and Windsor, Ontario, Canada is being postponed. Officials in charge of the Gordie Howe International Bridge canceled a ribbon-cutting ceremony set for today. Quinn Kleinfelter from member station WDET reports.
10: The new span, jointly owned by Canada and the state of Michigan, would compete with the private Ambassador Bridge across one of the U.S. busiest trade corridors. But President Trump is engaging in a trade war with Canada. He's vowed to block the bridge from opening unless the U.S. receives extra trade concessions, even though Canada covered all of the cost of construction. Canadian Prime Minister Mark Carney says his nation is working through issues with the Trump administration, which is also negotiating a renewal of the free trade deal between the U.S., Canada, and Mexico. For NPR News, I'm Quinn Kleinfelter in Detroit.
6: Artist David Hockney has died. He was known for his vibrant paintings of swimming pools and California landscapes that helped define modern art. Born in Northern England, Hockney spent much of his life in Southern California and became one of the most influential British artists of the last century. He was 88 years old. This is NPR.
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13: There's a lot of news to digest each week. And yes, that news can give you a bit of heartburn. But WLRN has a weekend antidote, a good story, and a good laugh. 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
14: Welcome to the South Florida Roundup on WLRN. I'm Tim Padgett. Bienvenidos, bienveni, benvindo. In this century, Florida has been a laboratory for conservative policies, from school vouchers to abortion restrictions. But the latest campaign feels especially sweeping. This month, Republican Florida Governor Ron DeSantis and the GOP-controlled state legislature put forth a constitutional amendment proposal that would drastically reduce, and perhaps eliminate, property taxes. In other words, the revenue source that has funded local government and local government services since time immemorial. If voters approve the ballot measure in November, the homestead exemption on non-school property tax levies would rise threefold next year to $150,000, then to $250,000 in 2028, and then perhaps to full exemption. Local governments could see a loss of $13 billion in the next 2 years, which means Floridians will have to decide, would the admittedly welcome tax relief be worth the potential public services grief? Can local government survive this revolution? And in the end, is that the whole point? South Florida stands to be heavily impacted, so we'd of course like to hear your thoughts. Call us at 800-743-WLRN, 800-743-9576. Few local government officials appreciate the impact of a move like this better than county property appraisers, who estimate our taxable property values and apply those homestead exemptions. So we've invited three of South Florida's property appraisers to help us understand what we face if this proposal passes. Joining me now are Tomas Regalado, Miami-Dade County's appraiser and former mayor of the city of Miami, Marty Kerr, his counterpart in Broward County, and Dorothy Jacks, their counterpart in Palm Beach County. Welcome to all of you.
15: Well, thank you so much, Tim, for having us on and for inviting us to talk about this today.
16: Thank you, Tim.
14: I'd like to start with a clip here of Governor DeSantis this month making the claim that seems to be at the heart of this campaign, which is property taxes are essentially an unfair levy on homeowners.
17: When you're taxing wealth or property, it's like you're taxing an unrealized gain every year. You buy your house, okay, you pay a sales, you pay taxes in that transaction, and then you keep getting taxed year after year after year, and sometimes more. Even with a homestead, it still can go up, and all of a sudden, you could be paying way more.
14: Tomas Regalado of Miami-Dade County, just briefly, I'd like to hear your response to the governor's assertion that the model that local governments in this state have relied on for three-fourths of their revenue is in fact an unfair recurring tax we would never impose on any other purchase in our lives. Is he right?
16: I think he's half right, but I do think that what we hear from the people is that they are very upset, very angry that they can have a house. They cannot have a house if they not keep paying rent to the government. Mm-hmm. And that's the narrative that the governor and some people are creating. I believe that is true in terms of many people that have their home that live on a check from their retirement from Social Security, and I've seen it every single day. Granted, we have thousands and thousands of people that are using some kind of relief right now without the referendum, mm-hmm. with all the exceptions that we have.
14: Right.
16: But I believe that there is a movement in the state of Florida, or at least here right. in Miami-Dade County, of people wanting to vote for them instead of the government.
14: Right. That's an interesting way of putting it, a homeowner paying rent to the government. Marty Kerr, from your perspective as Broward County's property appraiser, what are your thoughts about the governor's assessment of the property tax tradition that you just heard?
15: I think, and again, Tim, thank you so much for having me on. And I'll tell you my thoughts about it. I think the governor's perception is the perception actually of a lot of people. And I also think other people have different thoughts as well. And here's the issue really that's most important is, you know, right now there's going to be a constitutional amendment that's going to be put before the voters in November. And this amendment is very important, very consequential, and can really change things. And I think what people need to think about is this. When there's an elected official that you're not happy with, you can change that elected official for somebody else by voting somebody else in there.
14: Sure.
15: When you amend the Constitution, it's kind of there forever. And so at the end of the day, one thing that I know I'm doing, and I know Tomas is doing, and Dorothy's doing in Palm Beach County, is we're basically just giving the people of our communities all of the facts. Basically, this is the savings to the property owner in our counties. This is the fiscal impact to local government, so that when they go and they vote, they can make the best, mm-hmm. most informed decision possible. And that's pretty much the approach that we're taking.
14: Okay. Dorothy Jacks, as Palm Beach County's property appraiser, your thoughts on this central question the governor raises as the basis for reducing, if not eliminating, property taxes?
18: I'm not sure I agree that it is a rent on one's home. I think you have to think about it as a tax in the form of many other taxes that we pay. I don't know that every month when you pay your tax on your utility bills, or when you pay mm-hmm. your certainly sales tax or your gas tax, you think mm-hmm. to yourself, I'm giving that money to the government and somehow I owe the government and I can't buy this item without paying that money to the government. I mean, in a way, that's also something to be thought about. However, I will say, and I agree with my friend Tomas very much, that, you know, there are ways that you could help the folks in Florida who are really struggling with property tax that would not be so difficult for local government. Right. After all, it is the government that people like the most. And to create an issue where they will have to raise rates, raise taxes on everybody else is just pretty tough to swallow when there are other ways this could be done to help those that need it the most.
5: That's an interesting point you make, that people like their local government more than they highly regard, say, the federal government or the state government. I think that that's an interesting point to ponder there. All that said, Tomas Regalado, if this ballot measure passes in November and those homeowners' homestead exemptions take those leaps from 50% to 150% next year, then 250%, you know, in 250,000 in 2028, and then maybe even full exemption down the road. Estimates, as I mentioned, point to $4.6 billion in revenue being lost statewide next year and $8.4 billion in 2028. What will the impact be for Miami-Dade County in terms of lost property tax revenue? And how does your time, for example, as mayor of Miami affect how you approach this?
16: Well, I would, if I were the mayor of Miami at this moment, coming up with some a heavy impact from the referendum, I will do what we did in 2009 when we have the bubble and when we have the foreclosure crisis. Tim, at that time, we had in the budget of the city of Miami, the largest in South Florida, on the state of Florida, $100 million deficit,
5: right,
16: because value have dropped like a rock. And what we did is we sort of capped the pensions. So, you know, there is an escalating table for the pension. We reduced some salaries, but we did not fire employees. We did not alter services. And it worked. Suddenly the investors, the developers decided that Miami was the place to build, and we had billions and billions of dollars every single year. So just tighten the belt.
5: As I remember, though, you and the city manager at that time during the Great Recession did have to consider some layoffs, including police and fire, but you were able to count on things like federal grants and pension and salary adjustments to make it work. Are you going to have to, you know, think about those same kind of things if you lose that property tax revenue today, as you know, as opposed to the Great Recession?
16: Well, the county is our regional government, so there will be a small municipalities that will be hurt, and hopefully they will figure out a way or get some relief from the state. But the county that offer the basic services will lose, we believe, $303 million in the homestead reduction and about 50-some million dollars in the lowering the 10% cap to 5%. This is almost $400 million in a $13 billion budget. Yes, there were some requirements in the implementing bill, but now I believe that this has been solved by just adding another line saying that the commissioners have the right to propose some different programs to be paid out of the general budget.
5: And let's remind people that it appears the proposed property tax reduction would not touch certain areas such as schools and public safety and other essential services. And I misspoke a little earlier. I want to correct myself. I was using percentages instead of dollars. These homestead exemptions would take leaps from $50,000 currently to $150,000 next year, then $250,000 in 2028. Marty Kerr, can you walk us through the impact in Broward County, where we should remind folks some local governments rely exclusively on residential property taxes? No, and and your public hospital system, for example, is a big consideration as well, no?
15: It is. And I think that's a great question, Tim. And this is what I was really hoping to talk about today, because at the end of the day, as I said before, everybody in Florida is going to ask to be vote for or against this amendment, and they just need all the information. And so let me just quickly bring you through how it affects Broward County with each of the proposed exemptions that would take into place. So if this passes with more than 60% of the vote on January 1st, 2027, if you were a resident on or before January 1st, 2027, you would first get $150,000 homestead exemption. So what does that mean for Broward County? Right now, there are 424,000 homesteaded properties in Broward County. If that were in effect, the average property owner would save right about $1,325. But the Broward County Commission, for example, would lose about 11% of what it collects in its property taxes, which is around $200 million. Right. The next year in 2028, there'd be a $250,000 exemption.
5: Exactly.
15: And when that's applied, the average property owner in Broward County would save about $2,661. But the Broward County Commission would lose right about $333 million, which is about 19% of what they collect. Okay. And then what the constitutional amendment says, it says the legislature is supposed to make a schedule to possibly eliminate all homestead property taxes. And if that were the case for all taxing authorities but the school board. Again, there are 424,000 homesteaded properties. Right. The average property owner would save about $3,448. The county commission would lose about $636 million. And you asked something very important. You asked about all of our cities and all of our taxing authorities. And all of our cities are impacted differently depending on how much homesteaded property they have and how much commercial property they have.
5: Yeah.
15: So let's say, for example, they eliminated all homestead property taxes. The two cities in Broward County that are stark contrast to each other are Pembroke Park and Parkland. Pembroke Park has barely any homesteaded properties. It's a mobile home community with commercial properties. They would lose about 1.4% of what they collect. That's negligible. They can take that. Yeah. However, Parkland, which is a bedroom community, almost all homesteaded, would lose about 75% of what they collect in property taxes.
5: Right.
15: And what I think is very important is that when people go and vote in November, they just really do their research because this is such a very, very important consequential issue.
5: Good advice to do the research. We have Jerry in South Miami on the line. You want to replace property taxes with a progressive income tax, Jerry. Tell us what you mean, and welcome to the South Florida Roundup.
19: Well, thank you. Well, two things I learned when I was a kid. My father taught me there's no free lunch, and when I was a very little kid, I learned there's no tooth fairy. You can't take away the revenues. You'll lose most of the services. My favorite president said, which is Teddy Roosevelt, you need to have a progressive income tax so those who make the most and can afford it will pay more. We used to have one progressive tax in the state. I've been here since 1946.
5: Wow. Okay.
19: And in the Great Depression, when property values totally collapsed,
5: yeah,
19: we had no sales tax then either, they put in a tax on stocks, bonds, and mortgages.
5: Yeah.
19: Because the only people who had those were rather wealthy people and who could afford to pay tax.
5: Well, a state income tax in Florida is going to be a hard sell, though, Jerry. Thanks for your call. We appreciate it. Dorothy Jacks, the impact in Palm Beach County, especially in light of what County Administrator Joe Abruzzo said this week about possibly losing some $400 million in operating revenue over the next 2 years. What are your thoughts, especially, and I know you've mentioned, as Marty did, their bedroom communities being adversely affected because they rely so heavily on property tax, places like Boynton Beach and Green Acres, for example. What are your thoughts? What are you bracing for up there?
18: Palm Beach County is very much filled with lovely, small, local communities. We have 39 municipalities in Palm Beach County, and probably, in my estimation, anywhere between probably 6 and 10 of them are in the bullseye, if you will, for this this change, if it is approved by the voters, meaning that they are, as Marty said, bedroom communities where little value is there beyond what homesteaders have already had and had capped for many years. I mean, it's important to note that although somebody might live in a home worth $500,000. If they've lived there for even just 10 years, they probably are only paying tax at the moment on, say, $250,000. And that's the top of the cap limit. So if you think about it, in many of these bedroom communities, residents will pay nothing to their local municipality, the municipality that they love. They will pay their school tax. And the other thing that we haven't discussed yet, and I just want to bring it up, is that taxing authorities are going to have little choice but to raise their tax rate. Yeah. And when they do that, any value that is above the 250 mark, let's say, in 2 years, is going to actually pay more tax than they are paying today on that same value.
20: Yeah.
18: Because if the rates rise, then they're going to pay more. And that doesn't even contemplate moving the tax burden or the expense burden to our non ad valorem assessments, special assessments, which could also be done under these rules. So, you know, in Palm Beach County, just quickly, you asked, we're, as our administrator said, we're at about 325 million in at the 250 mark. But again, that does not take into account any change in the rates that may occur.
20: Right. Well, we're going to take a short break here, and when we're back, we'll continue our conversation with Tomas Regalado, Marty Kerr, and Dorothy Jacks, the property appraisers for Miami-Dade, Broward, and Palm Beach counties, about Florida's possible elimination of property taxes. This is the South Florida Roundup on WLRN.

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3: Welcome back to the South Florida Roundup on WLRN. I'm Tim Padgett. Let's continue our conversation with Tomas Regalado, Marty Kerr, and Dorothy Jacks, the property appraisers for Miami-Dade, Broward, and Palm Beach counties, about the potential local government services impact South Florida will feel if Florida voters pass a ballot measure in November to drastically reduce, if not eliminate, property taxes. We, of course, want to hear your thoughts. Call us at 800-743-WLRN, 800-743-9577. And in fact, we have Peter from Little Havana on the line. He wants to eliminate the homestead exemption. Peter, tell us how you think that would work.
4: Well, we're in a red state. We're not supposed to be socialists. We're not supposed to provide subsidies to people. That's what we keep hearing. And if you really wanted to eliminate the handcuff that many people have who've homesteaded their properties for decades and are paying very little, and you want to deal with the supply-demand issue, simply eliminate the homestead. Let everything trade the way the market should trade, and lo and behold, the government gets its revenue, and you get people moving out of their homes because they can no longer afford them, and the price adjusts. That's all I would say. If we're a red state, why are we subsidizing anything? So eliminate the homestead is what I would suggest.
3: All right. No, thanks very much for that thought, Peter. We appreciate it. Tomas Regalado in Miami-Dade County, despite the obvious tax relief this proposal would hand Florida homeowners, even conservatives are criticizing the proposal. The conservative Wall Street Journal editorial page weighed in yesterday, for example, saying it was, quote, disappointed in Governor DeSantis because it said his plan will end up forcing local governments like yours to shift its revenue burdens from homeowners to business owners, sales tax payers, and especially renters to keep services viable. Do they have a point, sir?
5: No, they do not. They do not have a point because on the ballot, there's also some amendment that talks about reducing the 10% cap to 5% for non-homestead properties.
3: Okay.
5: In the beginning of this debate, it was said, well, only commercial, but they included even those second homes that people have. So the renters doesn't have a reason to be chastised for what is happening in November 3rd.
3: Okay. But you don't foresee a shift in this burden going to renters then as a result of all this?
5: They can, because the renter less than they were paying before. Okay. Now, they may have an excuse about, the government need more money and they're taxing us. But that's not an excuse. That's something that is not happening. And we only have to trust in their goodwill for not hiking the rent to the people.
3: Okay.
5: But you know, Tim and I, Marty and Dorothy have expressed in details exactly what is going to happen. And we are kind of the same in Miami-Dade County, although we are a poorer county, meaning that we have more poor people, more retired people. And now all these people already have different exemptions, meaning that the governments have not been getting the money from this exemption for many, many, many years. Just in this fiscal year, we have done 40,000 new exemptions for people in Miami-Dade County mm-hmm. with the value of $1.18 billion. So
3: right.
5: we're doing our thing, and the governments yeah. are not getting the money since these people have right. registered for this property.
3: Right. You're speaking to the point Peter, our caller earlier, made. Marty Kerr in Broward County, what's been your response to the criticism we're seeing, including a lawsuit filed by a group that's emerged here in South Florida called Save Our Voters from Misleading Ballot Language? But other groups like Tax Foundation, for example, are pointing to estimates that we could see sales taxes have to double in this state to more than 15% in order to make up the impact of this measure. Are these valid points and complaints they're making?
6: Well, here's what I can, how I can answer that the best way I can. I've actually had a lot of conversations, just like I'm sure Dorothy has and Tomas has, with many residents on this issue. They're bringing it up to me. They're talking to me about it. And what I think is very, very interesting, Tim, is it's not a political partisan issue. It really isn't. Mm-hmm. As you know, generally, when you have different issues, the Democrats, we go on our little corner, the Republicans go in their little corner. Not in this one. I've had Democrats and Republicans both
3: sure.
6: come to me
3: yeah.
6: that were supportive of it and who are against it. And so I actually think there are there's a lot of information out there. And I also think the closer you get to November, more information will come out. But now it's on the ballot. And what I think is exceptionally important is the power now is in the hands of the people. And the people, everybody that's going to go vote on this, if you go and vote in Florida, you really need to do your homework because this is a very, very consequential vote. That's the best way I can explain what at least what the people are saying out there. Mm-hmm. It's going to be, I think, probably one of the most consequential votes anybody's ever going to make. Because I said at the beginning, when you're not happy with somebody in public office, you can elect somebody else to that office. But when you change the Constitution, it's there forever.
3: This is more permanent, right? Dorothy Jackson, Palm Beach County. How do you view the criticism of the property tax measure from the standpoint of how it could unfairly and perhaps inordinately shift the local revenue burden in this state in the manner we've just been discussing?
7: Well, if I could, Tim, I just wanted to speak to the lawsuit filing because the public
3: sure.
7: should be aware that, you know, this is, I don't want to call it standard practice, but oftentimes when a ballot measure is proposed, especially one that moved as quickly as this one did,
3: mm-hmm.
7: There is some question that needs to be decided by the courts as to whether the language explains it enough for
3: right.
7: the regular voter to understand.
3: That
7: it.
3: Was
7: so
3: one of, that was one of the Wall Street yeah. Journal's editorial arguments, is that the governor and the legislature should have let other entities sort of help sift through the details of this before rushing it onto the ballot. You agree with that?
7: Well, I do think that normally we see when exemptions have been raised in past years, when the caps were brought into play, which was all done through the Constitution, through amendments, we did see a lot more discussion, robust discussion at the legislature over the course of their normal weeks of session rather than the 2 days that happened here. So, yeah, I think it's particularly difficult because the cities and the counties haven't really had the time to find out exactly what the consequences will be. The mm-hmm. other interesting thing, I think, is that while the governor's talked about this as a tax elimination, because the school boards have been removed from having to, if you will, be a part of the additional exemption.

0: options that have been proposed. It's not an elimination. Everyone will continue to pay the school board tax.
1: Sure.
0: So, Marty mentioned earlier the amounts that people will save. I think what people will need to do is find that out from their local property appraiser and then make a decision about is the savings that they are going to get worth the services that they may lose, and also the potential that the tax that they pay on the rest of their value may increase. Because, like I said, if you're below those 250,000 thresholds and 150,000 at the moment, well, you're okay. But if you're above them, then you are going to pay a property tax to the county and to your city if you're in
1: Right.
0: one, and to all the special districts. And if the rate at which the tax is going to be charged increases, well, your taxes are going to increase over time. And at what point does that make up for the difference? And to Marty's point also that, you change the Constitution, it's forever. A lot of these things, if we think about what we will be facing in 5 years or in 10 years in the state in the way of reduced services and the potential of shifting the tax burden, we have to think about that too. It can't be an instantaneous gratification thing. We all need to think about it long term.
1: Now, we just have a few minutes left here, and I want to just engage all three of you very quickly on a larger issue here, not just about property taxes, but the larger idea of local government, of home rule, which, as long as I've been a journalist, was a sacred concept for the Republican Party, especially. Aside from being about tax relief, does this also feel like the state exerting more control over counties and municipalities? Does it undermine home rule? Tomas Regalado?
2: I think it does, and I think it is undermining local rule because we know that now the only tax that can be increased by a local government, meaning the county, a regional government, is the gas tax. They can, by state mandate, they cannot create another tax. They cannot create an increase in sales tax. So they have to live with without that they have to live. So there is an effort from the state to undermine the small communities. But at the end of the day, Marty and Dorothy are right. We need to inform the people. Luckily, we have been told that we have to send in the trim that we will be sending in August the ballot language to more than 1 million people here in Miami-Dade County. That is going to help, and hopefully, people like you will help to continue to explain this. But at the end of the day, it would not be the end of the world.
1: Marty Kerr, your thoughts on that larger question of, admittedly, tax relief, though, versus the potential undermining of home rule?
3: Well, I can definitely tell you this. I've had the privilege of serving in the Florida legislature and on the Broward County Commission, and now as our property appraiser. And I've loved every single bit of it. But I can definitely tell you, I actually believe that local government is by far the most important because you're closest to the people. And as a result, it's your job to really deal with the issues that people are facing every single day. And so I am hopeful that the legislature will, change course maybe in their next legislative session and not do as many unfunded mandates, things of that nature, because at the end of the day, we're really the ones down here, especially when you're a city commissioner or a county commissioner. You're the one that's really, really having to make the hard choices. And so that's also why, truthfully, I think it's very important that people really do their research and actually find out where your property taxes go, which is basically local services.
1: And Dorothy Jacks, I'll give you the last word here on this.
0: I think it's going to, if it passes, it will probably change the face of our state in some ways. There are many counties, not a few, many counties which are already what's called fiscally restrained, which are being subsidized by the state as far as revenue so that they can continue basic operations. I don't know how that changes in this new world, and I think that's got to be addressed. As far as state funding to help some of these communities that have nowhere else to go.
1: Tomas Regalado, Marty Kerr, and Dorothy Jacks are the property appraisers for Miami-Dade, Broward, and Palm Beach counties. Many thanks to all three of you.
3: Thank
2: Thank
3: you,
2: you.
3: Tim. Have a
0: Thank
3: wonderful
0: you for
3: day.
0: having
1: You
0: us.
1: too.
2: Thank
3: Bye,
2: you.
3: everybody.
1: Still to come, WLRN reporters take us to the Soccer World Cup. 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
1: Welcome back to the South Florida Roundup on WLRN. I'm Tim Padgett. The Men's Soccer World Cup is here, literally, since Miami is one of the tournament's host cities for the month-long tournament that started yesterday in the U.S., Mexico, and Canada. So to get you psyched for soccer, we're bringing you some of WLRN's recent World Cup curtain raiser reports. And we'll start in Broward County, where we find the second largest Brazilian diaspora in the U.S. It is, not surprisingly, a soccer-obsessed community whose home country team, known as A Seleção, will play here in Miami later this month. But as WLRN Broward County reporter Carlton Gillespie tells us, economic and political factors may be muting the Seleção excitement.
6: The volleyball courts on the north side of the Deerfield Beach Pier are always busy on the weekends. The courts fill up by 9 a.m. and stay that way until well into the afternoon. One of the courts there has a net that drops just slightly below regulation height. And they're not playing volleyball there. They're playing foot volley, or as the Brazilians who brought the sport to the beach call it, futebol. It's a dazzling blend of volleyball and soccer skills. The bump, set, spike of volleyball is now a player guiding the ball upward with their chest before their partner heads it up towards the net before an arcing bicycle kick snaps it over to the opposition. The beach, some locals call Deerfield de Janeiro, is one of the many ways the Brazilian community has made its mark in northern Broward.
7: The right side is American. The left side is a Brazilian.
6: That's Junior Sandara. He came to the area from Brazil in 1998 and works as the sports director at the First Brazilian Baptist Church in Pompano Beach.
7: It's funny because you go to the right side, the bikinis and everything, they're really quiet. And if you just cross the pier, the left side, a little samba, a little futebol.
6: Sandara was part of the early wave of Brazilian immigration to Broward cities like Coconut Creek, Deerfield Beach, and Pompano Beach in the late 90s and early aughts. Today, there are scores of Brazilian businesses lining the commercial corridors in those cities.
8: I would say by 2010, there were already so many businesses that you could get anything Brazilian you needed.
6: Renata Botezo is a deputy director at the Florida Immigrant Coalition. She wrote her doctoral thesis on the Brazilian community in South Florida. She was happy to be in America when she arrived to Palm Beach Gardens in 2004, but when she first heard from a friend about a Brazilian bakery in Pompano Beach, she had to drive down.
8: There are moments in which you miss something. You miss a food item, or you want to hear music. So, and those are the moments that having some infrastructure creates some comfort.
6: Official counts say there are nearly 25,000 Brazilians in Broward County. Botezo says that's definitely an undercount.
8: No, Brazilians don't know what to answer in the census. That's part of why it becomes so complicated.
6: Botezo says through her work, the fear of increased immigration enforcement presence at World Cup games is palpable in the community. She said soccer is part of her culture, but that she won't risk going to the stadium.
8: Absolutely not. Unless FIFA puts explicit rules that will protect those around me, I am absolutely not participating in the same way. It said,
6: fear of an immigration crackdown isn't the only thing scaring fans away from the games. Sandara's excitement for this World Cup has been diminished by exorbitant ticket prices. For Brazil's game against Scotland at Hard Rock Stadium, the cheapest tickets are more than $1,600. He says everyone he knows feels like they've been priced out.
7: It's too expensive, the tickets. Really expensive. So I'm not sure if it, you know what? I didn't hear anybody. My friends are going to the game.
6: Sandara and I are at the basketball court at the First Brazilian Baptist Church. To combat the high cost, the church is already planning its own watch party.
7: This one here, this is like a stage. It's going down, and we're going to have a big screen TV. Right.
6: Like many from the soccer-crazed nation, the sport is special to Sandara. Growing up, he'd move around a lot with his grandparents, and it was hard for him to make friends. Until he found the nearest pitch.
7: Okay, where's the soccer field here? Oh, it's right there. All right, I was there. Okay, can I play? Oh, yeah, I can play. Yeah, so boom, that's it. Next day, I had like 20 friends.
6: Sandara won't actually be at the watch party either. He's found a way around the high prices by volunteering with FIFA, which gets him that coveted stadium access to the South Florida games. I'm Carlton Gillespie in Deerfield Beach.
1: Brazil plays Scotland at Hard Rock Stadium in Miami Gardens on June 24th. Now let's turn to the heat. Not Miami's NBA team, but the actual torrid South Florida summer temperatures that World Cup players will likely encounter during the seven games to be played in Miami. WLRN environment editor Jenny Stiletovich tells us what they and fans from around the world can expect.
9: For this heat season, the Miami office of the National Weather Service is adding a whole new target for forecasts. The World Cup.
10: We're going to be deployed to the Miami-Dade County Emergency Operations Center.
9: Robert Moeda is the chief meteorologist for the National Weather Service's Miami office.
10: We're going to have meteorologists deployed to the city of Miami's command post at Bayfront Park, where they're having a fan fest almost on a daily basis for June and parts of July. And we're also going to be at the stadium on game days.
9: Moeda says to keep up with the additional workload, the Weather Service will be sending reinforcements from around the country. Going out into the field is a little unusual for meteorologists, but not unheard of for big events like the Super Bowl. What makes the World Cup different is the scale and timing. In the dead of summer, not winter, and for seven matches, not one big game.
10: The heat season is here, the summer is approaching, and we need to really stay safe out there and take those precautionary measures against the heat.
9: Here in South Florida, we're used to steamy weather. But a few years ago, scientists and weather forecasters realized conditions were getting worse thanks to climate change.
11: Scorching heat, and tonight, changes are coming to Miami-Dade's Extreme Heat Action Plan.
12: Heat index topped 110 degrees today, putting South Florida under its first ever excessive heat.
13: Time now for our favorite part of the day. We get to ask the question, how hot is it?
9: More intense rainfalls coupled with just a fraction of temperature increases means the feels like temperature is rising. So a few years ago, Miami-Dade County started a heat season, and the National Weather Service lowered the threshold for issuing warnings to better reflect those worsening risks from hot weather.
14: People, the way they experience heat in Miami is very different than the way heat is experienced in other cities in the U.S.
9: Amy Clement is an atmospheric scientist at the University of Miami Rosenstiel School who studies heat. I went to see Clement to find out if a stadium full of enthusiastic soccer fans might have special risk from the heat. She says about 4 months out of the year, including when the World Cup is being played in South Florida, temperatures consistently reach levels considered dangerous by the Weather Service.
14: In Miami, we've moved away from this idea about heat waves because heat doesn't come in waves here. It starts in May and ends in October.
9: But she says for many different reasons, heat produced by pavement, air conditioners, car exhaust, even by people in crowds like the World Cup, it can be difficult to predict just how much heat can be experienced in a specific place at a specific time.
14: So I actually don't even know if I can answer your question about the stadium itself, whether it will be exposed.
9: Her lab at Rosenstiel has tried to pin down the answer by doing studies that involve visiting people's homes or workplaces.
14: Exposure to heat here is very dependent on your occupation, on your income, and your vulnerability to it depends on pre-existing conditions or, you know, health status. And all of these things weave together in ways that make it really complex for people here in South Florida to deal with heat.
9: It's an important question to answer because for Weather Service warnings to be effective and protect people, there need to be thresholds. But unlike flooding or lightning, how someone experiences heat has a lot of variables.
14: It's a real gray area of what the threshold should be. And that's the same discussion happening right now with the FIFA and the fans. It's like, who's at risk at what level of heat? And how would you know? And how would you even monitor it?
9: FIFA, soccer's international governing body, has rules about heat for players. It's based on what's called the wet bulb temperature, which combines temperature with humidity to determine whether sweat can effectively cool the body. In December, FIFA announced it would impose water breaks halfway through each half of the matches, regardless of weather or location. Moeda, the forecasting chief at the Miami Weather Service, says meteorologists will be posted at player training facilities to help track the heat risk to players. But what about fans and all the workers?
14: Great that the athletes will be kept, that they should be kept healthy. But I think the bigger risk here is the fans. And let me just say that, you know, then there's the rest of us who are living here. Many of us are, you know, well adapted because we're in air conditioned, you know, work environments. But a lot of people, according to the census data, 25% of laborers in Florida work outdoors.
9: Besides the stadium and training facilities, Moeda says meteorologists will be stationed at places where fans gather to provide information to soccer officials and emergency managers. They'll also be at transportation hubs. He says the Weather Service will also be issuing advisories directly to the public, like during a regular heat season.
10: For a critical event like this, where, you know, tens of thousands of people, safety is super important.
9: As for cooling stations or other measures to address heat, officials at Hard Rock Stadium referred questions to FIFA. FIFA did not respond to WLRN's request for comment. Miami's local host committee is overseeing events in downtown Miami and at parks all around the county. In an email to WLRN, a spokeswoman said shade, access to water and hydration, and cooling features will be available. The nighttime matches mean stadium temperatures will be slightly cooler, but Clemens says out-of-towners might be caught off guard by how hot it can be at night in South Florida. That's because of the humidity. Nights don't cool down nearly as much as they do in other places.
14: At nighttime, when the sun is not shining, the earth is radiating heat away to space. And that's why in a desert, it's cool because it's so dry, all that heat just goes right out to space. But here in Florida, at nighttime, there's a layer of humidity that traps the radiation.
9: So she says fans need to remember to be proactive, stay hydrated, find shade when you can, and...
14: be aware. It's going to be hot. That's my prediction.
9: And remember, in the words of Shakira, the sun comes out when you least expect it. I'm Jenny Stiletovich in Miami.
1: Miami will host the World Cup bronze final game on July 18th. This year, Haiti's men qualified for the World Cup for the first time in more than half a century. That's created a somewhat awkward situation for Haitian fans, though, who for decades have rooted for Brazil. WLRN's Wilkin Brutus spoke with Haitians about shifting their loyalties back to Les Grenadiers.
15: Les Grenadiers, Haiti's national soccer team, is back on the world stage for its first World Cup appearance in over 50 years, and the feat has rightly dominated the headlines. In songs like Quem Pas Sauté, which translates to I'm Unafraid by the iconic Haitian band Boukman Experience, is a cultural rallying cry heard across stadiums. But Haitian culture has been dominating social media feeds for a few years now, driven by music and dance genres like La Bodai and Compa, the viral 2026 Winter Olympics opening ceremony uniforms, and a new appreciation for Haitian food, art, and literature. It's a global renaissance, says the Haitian diaspora, who attended a sold-out friendly match between Haiti and Peru at the nearly 30,000-seat new stadium in Miami.
16: When I first came here, it was a shame to be Haitian.
15: Patrick Casimir immigrated here from Haiti in 1991. He was among many Haitians who faced severe social and legal discrimination. He noted a distinct cultural shift by 1996 with the rise of the Fugees, the hip-hop group founded by Haitians Wyclef Jean and Praz Michel, along with Lauryn Hill.

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2: Simeus says Haitians aren't seeking validation, they're demanding respect.
3: We don't need to prove anything to anybody. It's just good to see that younger generation seeing that, you know, the pridefulness and just the soccer team, something we can get behind.
2: Historic milestones include achievements in mainstream art, academia, and literature. Rosa Zephyr is a Haitian-American from Homestead. She says soccer's biggest stage is amplifying the small and big cultural wounds for Haiti.
4: And let me just say, growing up, you know, we went through so much scrutiny. We went through so much, like, you know, people scrutinize our culture, people scrutinize our food. So to be able to see everyone present, and especially with FIFA World Cup bringing us more closer to each other, it's such an honor.
2: Haiti and Curaçao are just two Caribbean island nations competing in the 48-team FIFA World Cup tournament.
5: It's beautiful to finally have our own team, have something that is yours.
2: Haitian fans who previously supported the likes of Brazil or Argentina now cannot wait to cheer on their own team, says Louis-Laurent Jumel, who is from the La Tibonite region in Haiti.
5: You know, this is when we looked at Brazil, we was like, I wish when we get there, this is the team we want to, this is the energy and this is the feeling I want to have when my national team plays. We're here. So how do we play with that duality? Well, there's no duality. You know, it's, you are Haitian, we are Haitian, we are one.
2: South Florida has the largest concentration of Haitians outside of Haiti. For the World Cup, the national team will compete in a very competitive group that includes powerhouses Morocco, Scotland, and Brazil. I'm Wilkin Brutus in Miami.
6: Finally on the roundup, nothing is better than watching soccer with friends, and World Cup watch parties will be going on across South Florida starting this weekend for teams of all nations. With the tournament kicking off yesterday, fans of Mexico gathered on Miami Beach to watch El Tri win at home 2-0 versus South Africa. Team USA kicks off their tournament tonight at 9 p.m. versus Paraguay. And fans can come together at Amerant Bank Arena in Sunrise for a special watch event there. Admission is free, but you need to register on SeatGeek for tickets. Do you support Brazil? Visit Bounce Del Rey Beach on Saturday at 6 p.m. to watch A Seleção take on Morocco. Supporters of Haiti or Scotland can go to Nomi Village in North Miami Beach, in North Miami to see the match at 9 p.m. Or why not visit a beer garden to watch Germany versus Curaçao? Beer Garden Boca in Boca Raton will host an Oktoberfest on Sunday at 1 p.m. Later on, fans of Colombia or Portugal can watch them square off on June 27th at 7:30 p.m. at a watch fiesta in downtown Hollywood featuring a live musical performance from Colombian-American singer Ale Moore. Little Haiti Soccer Park will host a bronze medal match watch party on July 18th for the game taking place not too far away at Miami Stadium. Fans can watch the championship match on July 19th at Tropical Park. And all throughout the tournament, fans can visit the official FIFA World Cup Fan Fest at Bayfront Park from June 13th to July 5th for live music, food, and games streaming on big screens. That will do it for the South Florida Roundup. I'm Tim Padgett. Have a great weekend, and thanks for listening. Gracias, merci, obrigado.

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2: Something called multi-trios. And what like really successful brands are doing are blending these different approaches. Some brands are doing, you know, great with this. Like if you look at Guinness Zero, it's just like taken off. It's way outperformed what they thought when they first started this. And that's, you know, on a big scale. We got smaller breweries like Deschutes, that in a big part of their brand now is their non-alcoholic line. You have Athletic. It's a whole brewery that is just around non-alcoholic beer. And that brewery itself is like the fifth largest brand of like craft beer.
3: Wow.
2: And it's interesting. So they're, and it's the one that's growing, and like a many breweries and wineries and distilleries, everything's kind of in a declining stage right now.
3: Jackie, I mean, we're especially seeing this in younger generations that are coming into legal age for drinking and are choosing not to, or are choosing to drink much less. Is that related to some of what we've been hearing about alcohol being less healthy, or is there something else afoot that you think?
4: I mean, I do think part of it, I hope, is public health messaging. We are actually effectively communicating to people that there is negative consequences to high levels of alcohol intake. I do think there's also very real behavioral changes in how young people are spending their Friday nights compared to, I'm not going to make any guesses about anyone's age, but compared to how I spent my Friday nights. And I think that people tend to socialize very differently. There's also in certain states, I think access to legal marijuana has changed alcohol consumption as well. So there's been in some places a shift from one substance to another. And some of this is also, in that case, non-caloric. And so there may be a perception that being California sober is perhaps healthier than other intake patterns. And so I do think that it reflects both, I hope, some of the public health messaging, but also broader changes in the way that young people are spending their Friday nights.
3: Jackie Barker is an associate professor in the Department of Pharmacology and Physiology at Drexel University's College of Medicine. And Tom Schellheimer is a brewer and professor of fermentation science at Oregon State University. Thank you both for being with us and sharing this really interesting knowledge. Appreciate it.
4: Yes, it was fun. Thank you.
2: Yeah, fun discussion with you guys.
3: And that's it for today's show. BJ Lederman composed our theme music. 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Just search for Science Friday. I'm Jane Lindholm. 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
7: 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You might remember me as co-host of Morning Edition. 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

0: Just ahead, one of the world's most iconic artists died today. We'll take a look at his life and his art. This is The World.
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0: Good afternoon, this is WLRN, HD1, Miami, Fort Lauderdale, WKWM, HD1, Marathon, Key West, WPBB, and HD1, Palm Beach Shores, W270 AD, West Palm Beach, and WOLL HD2, Hope Sound. Good afternoon, I'm Andy Wagner. Coming up next, we have All Things Considered, including violence is widespread in the Democratic Republic of the Congo, where an Ebola outbreak is ongoing. Still, some aid groups are not beefing up security.
1: Having militarized support around healthcare facilities is totally detrimental and counterproductive.
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3: In addition to just how big it is and how much space it's literally and symbolically taking in his presidency, the nation's in the middle of a war.
4: President Trump is gearing up to host a UFC fight on the White House lawn on his birthday this weekend.
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4: I'm Mary Louise Kelly.
5: And

0: I'm Elsa Chang. Ahead this hour, what should we know about Todd Blanche?
1: For starters, he is Trump's former personal lawyer, now officially the nominee for Attorney General.
2: We have a man who's doing a great job, I'll tell you. I knew it. Because he kept me out of jail for years.
0: And the unlikely friendship between a Harvard psychiatrist and a civil rights icon.
1: Ruby Bridges remembers her last visit with Robert Coles.
3: And I said, you did a really good thing. You've had an amazing life. And he said, you think so? And I said, you did a really good thing.
0: Those stories after this news.
4: Live from NPR News in Washington, I'm Windsor Johnston. A senior Trump administration official says the agreement to end the war with Iran is not 100% there, but it's possible it could be finalized in the coming days. NPR's Deepa Shivaram reports President Trump has gone back and forth over reigniting attacks on Tehran and moving toward a peace deal.
5: The official, who was not authorized to speak publicly, says the U.S. and Iran are about 80 to 85% of the way to an agreement, but nothing is finalized. It comes after days of back and forth from Trump, who relaunched attacks on Iran this week after saying a peace deal would come within 2 to 3 days. The U.S. official says the deal would reopen the Strait of Hormuz and end the blockade there, and it would end Iran's nuclear program and work on a performance-based model with incentives for Iran. The official says they expect U.S. allies, including Israel, to get on board with the peace agreement. Iran's foreign minister posted on social media saying an agreement has, quote, never been closer. Deepa Shivaram, NPR News, The White House.
4: The opening bell at the NASDAQ today as SpaceX made its market debut. NPR's Jeff Brumfield reports company shares opened above the listing price.
6: SpaceX began trading at $150 a share. That's around 11% over the $135 the company had named as its list price. It's now officially the largest initial public offering in history. The IPO is also set to make Elon Musk even richer. He could become the world's first trillionaire. The soaring stock price comes despite the fact that SpaceX has been recording big losses in its AI business. Investors are betting that Musk's vision can take the spaceflight company literally to the moon and beyond. Jeff Brumfield, NPR News.
4: The Washington National Opera has filed a lawsuit against the federal government. The complaint alleges the Kennedy Center owes the orchestra more than $17 million in donations. NPR's Isabella Gomez Sarmiento reports.
7: The WNO's lawsuit accuses the Kennedy Center of wrongfully withholding several years' worth of donations and contributions. The Opera and Performing Arts Center ended their long-term affiliation earlier this year. In the complaint, the WNO states that the opera's funds were managed by the Kennedy Center, but that they were supposed to remain two separate legal entities. The opera claims it has been trying to collect the funds for over 5 months to no avail. In a statement shared with NPR, the Kennedy Center says the opera had a deficit. It calls the lawsuit meritless and says it plans to pursue a countersuit. Isabella Gomez Sarmiento, NPR News.
4: At last check on Wall Street, the Dow Jones Industrial Average was up 353 points, the NASDAQ up 79. This is NPR News.
8: From the WLRN newsroom, I'm Helen Acevedo. Today marks 10 years since the Pulse nightclub massacre, the second deadliest mass shooting by a single individual in U.S. history. A traveling memorial opened up at Orlando City Hall this week, with portraits honoring the 49 people killed on this date in 2016. Orlando City Commissioner Patty Sheehan painted one portrait of Louis Daniel Wilson Leon, who went by Danny.
9: This is a sad fellowship, all the communities who have had gunshot violence, mass shootings. But I think Orlando came together in a way that was amazing and beautiful. There was a tremendous amount of change that happened in this community after this. And these young people's lives did make a difference.
8: Sheehan says it's crucial for the city to have a permanent memorial honoring those killed and otherwise affected by the Pulse shooting. Planning for that memorial is underway. A President Trump-endorsed Palm Beach County commissioner announced earlier this week she was dropping her re-election bid to run for Congress instead. But now, Sarah Baxter says she's returning to the race for District 6 county commissioner. That's after Trump weighed in on social media last night. The president posted on Truth Social that Baxter was a, quote, fantastic person, but that he preferred her on the county commission. Baxter called the president a true friend and says she's ready to keep serving county residents. This is WLRN News. I'm Helen Acevedo.
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0: Still to come with All Things Considered, violence is widespread in the Democratic Republic of the Congo, where an Ebola outbreak is ongoing. Still, some aid groups are not beefing up security.
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1: And I'm Elsa Chang. 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
2: I will be the first person to actually set a world record time on Route 66.
0: We catch up with a man biking his way from Santa Monica to Chicago after the news.
3: Live from NPR News in Culver City, California, I'm Dwayne Brown. In Washington, D.C., workers are beginning the process of removing Donald Trump's name from the facade of the Kennedy Center. It's already been stripped from all digital and print branding. This after a federal judge ruled it was, quote, crystal clear that the Arts and Culture Center was intended to be a living memorial to former President John F. Kennedy. The judge said only Congress could change that. So that means Trump's name has to come down despite an appeal from the White House. Here's NPR's Elizabeth Blair.
4: The government filed a motion for a stay which says the Kennedy Center would be, quote, forced to squander time and money only to potentially revert back to the current name after appeal. They also say removing Trump's name will hurt the center's fundraising and will contribute to its financial decline. Now, ever since Trump took over the Kennedy Center, artists have canceled shows and ticket sales have plummeted.
3: That's NPR's Elizabeth Blair. Ebola continues to spread in Eastern Democratic Republic of Congo, where more than 670 people have been confirmed with the virus and 136 have died. Emmett Livingstone has more.
5: All appears calm on the streets of Bunia, a city of over 1 million people in Ituri province in Eastern Congo. But the easy atmosphere belies the ongoing crisis. Hand-washing stations have sprung up everywhere. And in a central plaza, a screen blares a video explaining Ebola symptoms on loop. 185 cases have been recorded in the city, but there is active transmission in the rural hinterland too. According to the latest government figures, confirmed cases have been recorded in over half of Ituri's health zones. No one knows the true number of people infected. Aid workers say that many people are choosing to stay at home if they develop symptoms, which is complicating the response. For NPR News, I'm Emmett Livingstone in Bunia.
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6: From the WLRN newsroom, I'm Helen Acevedo. South Florida State Representative Dottie Joseph has thrown her hat in the race for governor. It comes a week after Orange County Mayor Jerry Demings exited the race due to a prostate cancer diagnosis, leaving former Congressman David Jolly as the sole established Democrat in the race. According to the Miami Herald, Joseph says she didn't originally intend to run, but wanted to give Floridians another option in this race. Joseph, who was born in Haiti, is an attorney and was elected to the Florida House in 2018 to represent parts of northern Miami-Dade. The city of North Lauderdale has issued a boil water notice. That's after its water system tested positive for E. coli. The city is advising residents to not drink water without boiling it for a minimum of 3 minutes first. They're advising residents to use boiled or bottled water for drinking, making ice, brushing teeth, washing dishes, and preparing food until further notice. E. coli bacteria typically indicates the water may be contaminated with human or animal waste. This is WLRN News.
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1: 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Coming up in just a moment, the Haitian diaspora gears up for its first World Cup in more than 50 years. Details just ahead with WLRN News.
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3: From the WLRN newsroom, I'm Helen Acevedo. For the first time in over 50 years, Haiti has qualified for the World Cup. The team is not scheduled to play in Miami, but the diaspora in other parts of the U.S. is gearing up for the festivities. WLRN's Danny Rivero was recently in Philadelphia, and he brings us this postcard.
4: Philly is not one of the top cities when it comes to the Haitian diaspora. But for one day this summer, the city of brotherly love will be the epicenter of Haitian culture. Rochelle Ledger runs an Instagram page called Haitians in Philadelphia, and she recently showed me around North Philly, the center of the community here.
5: From Boston, from Canada, from Montreal, from Florida, so everyone is planning to come up here to Philly. Whatever happens, I do think it's going to be a time to remember.
4: There's Haitian bakeries, restaurants, and barbershops in North Philly, interspersed with those of other Caribbean and African countries. Kennedy Ashiel is the owner of Dryer's Bakery and Restaurant. And he also owns a Haitian restaurant in Broward County. He sells medicinal herbs and religious objects, as well as food. And for the World Cup, he's planning to sell special T-shirts to make some extra cash.
6: With a shop name on it and everything. We have a restaurant name on a T-shirt.
4: Ashiel does say it will be tough for some Haitians, since the team is playing Brazil. A lot of Haitians normally root for Brazil. It's the unofficial national team for many Haitians. But he knows who he's going to be going for.
6: Some Haitians really love Brazil, yes. But it's not mean I got to say, I'm not going to go for Haiti. I'm Haitian. I have a proud to be Haitian.
4: Evans Boigon works at a barbershop here, and he's trying not to be optimistic about Haiti's chances against Brazil.
7: If Haiti lose, that's me lose.
4: But it's a forced kind of pessimism, because he says there's so much riding on it.
7: Yeah, good for Haiti. Good. Peut-être ice again, peut-être.
4: He says if Haiti wins, it could change the trajectory for the entire country, which for the last few years has struggled with rampant gang violence. Haiti is the only Caribbean nation that has ever qualified for the World Cup twice. At Haiti's first appearance in 1974, its first match was against Italy. To start the match, Emmanuel Sanon scored against legendary Italian keeper Dino Zoff. That goal put Haiti up against Italy, a team that finished in second place 4 years earlier. But Italy came back and won 3-1. Haiti then lost 7-0 to Poland and then 4-1 to Argentina, with Haiti's goal in that match again coming from Sanon. After 1974, Haiti then entered into a World Cup dry spell that officially comes to an end in June.
8: CONCACAF, in previous tournaments, we've seen them inching up, getting closer and closer to either winning those tournaments or actually qualifying. So now that they've qualified, this is literally the start of a new era.
4: Pascal Marcellus was there in Baltimore in 2015 when Haiti played Jamaica in the quarterfinal of the Gold Cup. Jamaica won that match 1-0, but Marcellus says the team is much better now. Marcellus lives in Philadelphia, and he's desperately trying to find tickets for the Brazil match.
8: It's 3 days after my 40th birthday, so that would probably be the best way to start the new decade, and it'll be like, I don't know, it'll be part of one of the most historic moments, at least from a sporting perspective. For Haiti and for the Haitian diaspora.
4: Especially the diaspora, because Haitians in Haiti are subject to a federal travel ban that President Trump put in place last year. Marcellus hopes that Haitian businesses in the city benefit from the match. And he hopes that other members of the diaspora fall in love with the city and decide to move there.
8: If we win that match on Juneteenth in Philadelphia, it's going to be epic. It's going to be like basically Eagles energy, like the Eagles winning a football game, but for Haitians and just everybody.
4: Haiti's first match in the Cup will be against Scotland in Boston on June 13th. And on June 24th, Haiti's squaring off against Morocco and Atlanta. I'm Danny Rivero in Philadelphia.
3: 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I'm Helen Acevedo.
1: Ahead with All Things Considered, violence is widespread in the Democratic Republic of the Congo, where an Ebola outbreak is ongoing. Still, some aid groups are not beefing up security.
9: Having militarized support around healthcare facilities is totally detrimental and counterproductive.
1: How decades of conflict affect how the region manages its care? 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
0: This is All Things Considered from NPR News. I'm Elsa Chang.
10: And I'm Mary Louise Kelly. The Supreme Court's latest weakening of the Voting Rights Act has left limited ways to fight racial discrimination in redistricting. But advocates of minority voters are pushing forward with what they see as short-term solutions. NPR's Hansila Wong reports.
11: Weeks after the Supreme Court struck down a Louisiana congressional map as an unconstitutional racial gerrymander, voting rights advocates rallied at Delaware's state capitol.
12: Voting rights are under attack. What do we do?
13: Woo!
11: A group of Democratic state lawmakers is fighting back with a new bill. It would add Delaware to about a dozen states that have passed state-level voting rights acts that build upon federal anti-discrimination protections. State Representative Larry Lambert says the Delaware John Lewis Voting Rights Act has been in the works for a while.
14: When the decision came down, we started putting in a lot more hours, a lot more meetings. Here in Delaware, we knew that it was time to act with urgency.
11: Why the urgency here in Delaware?
14: Now, Delaware is the seventh blackest state in the nation in regards to percentage of African Americans. And we see that a lot of focus has been put on these states that have a higher percentage of African Americans.
11: States like Louisiana and Alabama, where voting is racially polarized. Republican lawmakers in those states recently eliminated congressional districts where black voters had a realistic opportunity of electing their preferred candidates. But state-level voting rights acts have their limits. They generally cover only state and local elections. They could be challenged in court. And
15: the trouble with state voting rights acts is that only blue states are passing them today.
11: Nick Stephanopoulos is a professor at Harvard Law School.
15: The places where you'd really want to see state voting rights acts are the Deep South and Texas and Florida and the like, but those are the places that will never pass those laws under current political conditions.
11: Those conditions are fueling a congressional gerrymandering fight that President Trump started last year and will continue for the 2028 election. In Democratic-controlled states that decide to gerrymander, research by Stephanopoulos has found a sort of silver lining for minority voting rights. Democrats can design new maps that spread minority voters who tend to support Democrats
15: in ways that make more districts reasonably safe, but not overly safe for Democratic candidates. They can design maps that are highly, highly skewed in a Democratic direction, thereby offsetting red state gerrymanders elsewhere, and then also don't sacrifice any minority representation.
16: But I am concerned that even all of that is just going to continue this race to the bottom.
11: Wilford Codrington III is a professor at Yeshiva University's law school. Codrington says any attempts by states to protect minority voting power is worth making. But a long-term solution to a weakened federal Voting Rights Act would involve Congress strengthening the law and reforming the Supreme Court.
16: We need a federal government to be involved and invested in this problem if we're going to have any sort of wide promotion of democracy across the United States.
17: Show me what democracy looks like!
18: This is what democracy looks like!
11: Back outside Delaware's state capitol.
19: Yeah, you ladies coming down, making your voice heard. But people see me, I have momentum.
11: Democratic State Representative Larry Lambert is urging supporters of the Delaware John Lewis Voting Rights Act to show up at committee meetings for the bill.
20: What is your deadline here?
14: So the General Assembly here in Delaware ends on June 30th, so that's our deadline to get the bill passed.
20: You have your work cut out for you this month.
14: Absolutely, but we're built for it. We're ready for it. We're not stopping until we get there.
11: And advocates in Michigan and New Jersey haven't stopped either with their push to pass more state voting rights acts. Hansila Wong, NPR News, Dover, Delaware.
0: Irish ultra cyclist Joe Barr is attempting a Guinness World Record.
13: Here comes Joe.
21: I will be the first person to actually set a world record time on Route 66.
10: Today, Barr is expected to complete his trek across Route 66 to honor the highway's centennial. That is more than 2,000 miles from Santa Monica, California to Chicago, Illinois.
0: Wee! He began last week and it has been hot.
21: Most of the day has been sitting around somewhere between 97 and 103 on the bike.
10: Luckily, Barr's got a team to help keep him safe on the road.
0: His crew chief, Mark Poland, says large parts of Route 66 are in disrepair. Others have no pavement.
22: The dirt road slows you down for sure.
10: It took 2 years for Barr's team to map out a safe path.
22: Block by block in some cases.
0: Barr bikes for 20 hours a day and only sleeps for about 3 hours a night.
21: It's a very demanding schedule, but on the flip side of that, I would say it is by far the most enjoyable race I have ever done.
10: Barr has been welcomed warmly by strangers along the road, including a recent stop near Springfield, Illinois.
21: We pulled over to the side of the road to do something, and we have ended up in someone's home. At one point, Abraham Lincoln actually stayed in this house.
0: And there are some non-human visitors.
21: The wild horses were running on the road beside me.
10: And if that wasn't enough, tomorrow, it's Barr's birthday. Upon completing Route 66, he will turn 67.
0: So how is he going to celebrate?
21: I've been on a race nutritional program led by my wife for the last 2 years, getting prepared for this event, and I'm going to have some really nice ice cream and hopefully a really cool beer.
10: We'll be toasting you, Joe Barr. Congratulations.
0: A familiar face returns to the top of the Billboard pop charts this week and keeps a streak alive. Stephen Thompson of NPR Music has the story.
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6: The company SpaceX trades on the stock market for the first time.
7: It has likely made Elon Musk the world's first trillionaire.
6: For Friday, June 12th, this is All Things Considered from NPR News. I'm Elsa Chang.
7: And I'm Mary Louise Kelly. How a national park is shaping the response to Ebola in the Democratic Republic of Congo.
8: Screening means that if you do get a case, that enables you to contain an outbreak much faster.
6: Also, could smartphones be a driver in declining birth rates? A new economic paper explores the connection.
9: I think it's possible that we'll continue to see effects of phones on behavior and outcomes like fertility for years to come.
7: And a federal judge says President Trump's name must be removed from the Kennedy Center.

0: those stories after this news.
1: Live from NPR News in Washington, I'm Ryland Barton. Iran's foreign minister says a deal to end the war with the U.S. has never been closer. NPR's Adia Hadid reports President Trump reposted a screenshot of the foreign minister's statement on his social media account.
2: Sayyid Abbas Araghchi said on X that what he called the Islamabad Memorandum of Understanding, quote, has never been closer. The reference to Islamabad is because Pakistan is mediating these efforts. That statement was quickly reposted by President Trump without comment. Shortly afterwards, the Pakistani Prime Minister Shehbaz Sharif also posted on X that he could confirm that, quote, a final agreed-upon text of the deal had been reached. He added, peace has never been this close as it is now. It is so far unclear what the memorandum contains. It may include a 60-day ceasefire and mutual blockades of the Strait of Hormuz being lifted. Dia Hadid, NPR News.
1: President Trump's name is being removed from the Kennedy Center in Washington, D.C. today. A judge denied a request to pause in order to take his name off the Performing Arts Institution, which serves as a living memorial to John F. Kennedy Jr. The judge ruled last month that Trump's name was illegally added to it. He said only Congress could institute a change to the Kennedy Center's name and ordered references to Trump to be removed by today. A federal judge has issued a preliminary injunction blocking the Trump administration's nearly $1.8 billion anti-weaponization fund. The judge said the move was necessary despite Justice Department statements that the fund was not moving forward. NPR's Ryan Lucas reports.
3: At a court hearing on a lawsuit challenging the fund, U.S. District Judge Leonie Brinkema said the public statements from DOJ officials that the department was abandoning the fund were not sufficient. She noted that President Trump continues to publicly support the fund and that the government has refused to formally declare under oath that the fund is indeed dead. Judge Brinkema therefore issued a preliminary injunction blocking the fund, but she gave the Justice Department 1 week to provide a clear, unambiguous declaration under penalty of perjury, signed by the Acting Attorney General and the U.S. Treasury Secretary, that the fund will not move ahead. If it does so, the judge said she will likely dismiss the lawsuit. If the government does not do so, then the case will move forward. Ryan Lucas, NPR News, Alexandria, Virginia.
1: Team USA makes its 2026 World Cup premiere tonight, facing off against Paraguay in Los Angeles. Steve Futterman has this preview.
4: I think the big thing always for the U.S. team is, can the Americans score? 4 years ago, the U.S. played four matches and scored a total of three goals. You can't really do that and expect to succeed. So can the U.S. show more offensive creativeness? Christian Pulisic is probably the top player. Remember that name. He's the captain. Another player to watch out for, Weston McKinney.
1: Steve Futterman reporting. This is NPR News from Washington.
5: From the WLRN newsroom, I'm Helen Acevedo. The qualifying period ended at noon today for those running in Florida for the U.S. House, governor, three cabinet offices, and the state legislature. The governor's race has attracted nearly two dozen candidates. Democratic Congressman Maxwell Frost and several members of the legislature effectively won their elections when nobody signed up to oppose them. Republican Stephen Haskell is running for an open House seat in Alachua and Marion counties. Haskell got his paperwork filed just before the Friday deadline.
6: That wasn't an option to miss it, actually. There was no doubt we were going to make it, one way or another. So that was what we did. We just made it determined. 30 seconds. Hey, we made it. That's all that mattered.
5: All 28 U.S. House seats and 120 Florida House seats are up for election this November, along with 21 seats in the state Senate. A President Trump-endorsed Palm Beach County Commissioner announced earlier this week she was dropping her re-election bid to run for Congress instead. But now, Sarah Baxter says she's returning to the race for District 6 County Commissioner. That's after Trump weighed in on social media last night. The president posted on Truth Social that Baxter was a, quote, fantastic person, but that he preferred her on the county commission. Baxter says she's ready to keep serving county residents. For more news and stories, visit our website at WLRN.org. This is WLRN News. I'm Helen Acevedo.
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0: It's All Things Considered from NPR News. I'm Ilse Chang.
1: And I'm Mary Louise Kelly. Coming up, pop artist Bebe Rexha has a new album out.
0: She talks about the healing powers of dancing with a community of people.
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3: Live from NPR News in Culver City, California, I'm Dwayne Brown. The Trump administration has an outline for a proposal to end the war with Iran. It reportedly includes reopening the critical Strait of Hormuz and ending the U.S. blockade, which has caused energy prices to spike worldwide. Aaron David Miller has served as a negotiator and advisor to both Democratic and Republican presidents. He says until a deal is officially done, uncertainty remains.
4: We've been here before. There's a bit of wash, rinse, and repeat here. I think by CNN's count, this is the 39th time the president, including yesterday, 39th time the president has basically put out a statement indicating we're on the cusp of an actual deal. I think it's reasonable to assume, and it is an assumption, that we are closer than ever, but ever actually has been extremely difficult to define when you're talking about Donald Trump and U.S.-Iranian negotiations.
3: Pakistan's prime minister says the U.S. and Iran have agreed to wording of a deal, but mediators on both sides are still working to finalize it. In Ohio, a group that organizes political activities for Democratic causes has been raided by the FBI. From Ohio Public Radio, Joe Ingles reports.
5: Ohio Organizing Collaborative board member Prentice Haney says FBI agents have searched premises and in some cases taken laptops and electronic devices, as well as interviewed people who work with the organization.
6: There's no reason for over 100 agents to be knocking on the doors of everyday Ohioans, demanding and accusing people of voter fraud as if it was a witch hunt, and scaring them with their children, following them in their cars to school and to work. I mean, this was a full-out assault. I mean, they haven't seen anything like this since Selma.
5: Haney says the people who were contacted by the FBI were told it was related to a case of voter fraud. The FBI has been contacted for comment.
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7: From the WLRN Newsroom, I'm Helen Acevedo. Three Miami-Dade school board members were just re-elected with no votes being cast. The qualifying deadline for the races was noon today, and since only one candidate was qualified, they won re-election by default. The winning members are Roberto Alonso of District 4, Dorothy Bendros-Mendigal of District 2, and Maria Teresa Rojas of District 6. Monica Colucci of District 8 faces a last-minute write-in challenger, Sam Joseph. Since Joseph has qualified, an election will have to take place for that seat. And the seat vacated by Steve Gallen III of District 1 has drawn two candidates, Erebor Igodaro and Bernard Jennings. Gallen is now a Miami-Dade County Commissioner-elect after he was the only qualified candidate for that race. Elections that will happen will take place August 18th. For more news and stories from this afternoon, visit our website at WLRN.org. This is WLRN News. I'm Helen Acevedo.
8: Thanks, Helen. It's All Things Considered, continuing on WLRN. 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
11: 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Social media influencers Rena and Preston Shrewsbury are racing to reveal their dream home renovation before their divorce goes public. He suspects an affair, she suspects sabotage, and when the handyman gets killed, it's up to Frank and Lou to step in and crack the case. 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
1: It's All Things Considered from NPR News. I'm Mary Louise Kelly in Washington.
2: And I'm Elsa Chang in Culver City, California. President Trump may not have top billing at the John F. Kennedy Center for the Performing Arts much longer. Today, a federal judge denied an appeal by the center's board of trustees for a stay on the removal of Trump's name from the building. And now the Trump administration has filed for an emergency stay. NPR's Chloe Veltman joins us now with the latest on this very quickly developing situation. Hi, Chloe.
3: Hi, Elsa.
2: Hi. Okay. What is going on at the Kennedy Center right now?
3: Okay. Well, right now there's this half-built scaffolding outside the signage on the facade of the building. Workmen were still putting it together and there was a crowd of people gathered underneath waiting to see what happens when a rainstorm started. So workers stopped for now. Workmen started to build the scaffolding a few hours before U.S. District Judge Christopher Cooper said no to the Board of Trustees' appeal to stay the removal of Trump's name from the building.
2: Huh. And why did the workers do that ahead of the ruling?
3: Today was the deadline for the board, which is stacked with President Trump's allies, to appeal a ruling Cooper handed down 2 weeks ago stating that the renaming of the facility was illegal and that such a move requires approval from Congress. And until yesterday, it looked as if the Trump administration would comply. The name has already changed on the center's website and some social media channels, and the Kennedy Center's general counsel sent a memo to staff saying the president's name would come off the building too. But then at the 11th hour, the Board of Trustees abruptly changed course and filed an appeal.
2: Wait, why did they wait that long?
3: Well, I reached out to ask the Kennedy Center about the late timing, but they haven't yet responded. The motion requesting a stay on the removal of Trump's name says there's no point in removing it when they'll probably restore the president's name anyway after winning an appeal. They also say removing his name would hurt the center's fundraising and contribute to its financial decline.
2: Okay, so appeal denied. What is going on with the sign right now? Like, is Trump's name still up there as we speak?
3: Yeah, I've been monitoring live video feeds of the Kennedy Center facade. Workmen are still in the process of building the scaffolding. So as of now, the signage still says the Donald J. Trump and John F. Kennedy Memorial Center for the Performing Arts. Plus, just to be clear, Elsa, we do not yet have direct confirmation, honestly, from the Kennedy Center itself that the scaffolding is there expressly to remove Trump's name.
2: Okay, true. Let me just ask you, what can the Board of Trustees do to prevent Trump's name from being removed at this point? Anything?
3: Yeah, well, they had this option to still pursue a stay through the Court of Appeals, which, in fact, just now they did. I should mention the lawsuit was brought by Congresswoman Joyce Beatty, an ex officio member of the Board of Trustees, and Norm Eisen, one of her attorneys, just now posted to social media that the Trump administration has filed his emergency stay in the D.C. Circuit to keep his name on the Kennedy Center. Eisen says his team has filed an opposition. But, you know, he does say he told me that any further attempt to overturn the court's decision is a waste of time.
4: All it's right. No different than if a graffiti artist had climbed up on a ladder and tagged the front of the building with Donald Trump's name. It's an act of corruption and appropriation. It will not stand. Sooner or later, that name is coming off the building.
2: All right. That is NPR's Chloe Veltman. Thank you so much, Chloe.
3: You're welcome, Elsa.
1: David Hockney, one of the world's most important contemporary painters, has died at the age of 88. The British artist used electric colors to capture the world around him, something he talked about with our colleague, the late NPR correspondent Susan Stamberg, back in 2016.
5: To Hockney, looking and showing are as old as time. Some caveman picked up a rock and drew an animal on the wall.
6: And then when he'd got the animal down, the person would have grunted or something and said, I've seen something like that.
5: Is making pictures,
7: Do you think part of the DNA of being human?
6: Yes, yes. Very young people pick up a crayon and start to draw, don't they? Very, very young people. I think the idea of making pictures is deep within us.
5: Hockney's History of Pictures book is chock full of images, a few photos, but mostly reproductions of paintings he's loved looking at over the years. He's crazy for Rembrandt, of course, and Picasso, his hero, and the late 16th century Italian painter Caravaggio.
6: Caravaggio invented Hollywood lighting.
7: Oh, my goodness. There's a woman. She's cutting a guy's head off. Judith beheading Holofernes, 1599. And look, at why do you call it Hollywood lighting?
6: Well, it is Hollywood lighting. I mean, this is lighting that's not natural.
5: No sun could shine so brightly on Judith's breast and then disappear to make such dark, velvety shadows right behind her. It's dramatic, unreal. Only movies can illuminate like that. Light, and where it comes from, is every painter's preoccupation. For David Hockney, light on water has particular fascination.
7: What is it with you and water, David Hockney?
6: Well, water offers an interesting graphic problem, it seems to me. Say, a swimming pool, the water is transparent. How do you paint transparency? It has reflections and things.
5: A Bigger Splash, his best-known painting from 1967, shows a California swimming pool, tan diving board angling in from the bottom right and rising from the aquamarine water, a lively white splash. Someone just dove in.
6: I spent longer on the splash than on any other thing in the painting. I spent about a week painting it because it's painted with small brushes. I mean, I didn't want to just take a brush and splash it like that. I wanted to paint it slowly, and I thought then it contradicts the splash, really.
7: Yes. Oh, yeah. Because it took you so long to what in life took a second.
6: Yes, yes.
7: When you go in a museum or a gallery, what's the first thing you look at in a painting?
6: You look at the surface, the paint itself, and then you might then see a figure. But I think, first of all, you see the surface.
5: That is really a painter's answer. You or I would look first at the pair, the face, the horse. We're not Hockney. David Hockney believes painting can change the world. In the midst of all our miseries, he says, art lets us see the world as beautiful, thrilling, mysterious.
6: Well, I do see it that way, yes, I do. Because I enjoy looking, I do. I mean, I do get a deep pleasure from looking. I can look at a little puddle on a road in Yorkshire and just have the rain falling on it and think it's marvellous. I see the world as very beautiful, yes, I do.
1: That was the painter David Hockney, who died Thursday speaking with the late Susan Stamberg.
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8: This is WLRN. Coming up in just a moment, remembrance 10 years after the Pulse nightclub shooting. That's coming up with WLRN News.
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10: From the WLRN Newsroom, I'm Helen Acevedo. Today marks 10 years since the Pulse nightclub shooting in Orlando, where a gunman killed 49 people and wounded dozens more during the club's popular Latin night. A decade later, the attack remains a painful chapter for Orlando and continues to resonate throughout the LGBTQ+ and Hispanic communities. As families, survivors, and loved ones mark the anniversary, Central Florida Public Media's Joe Mario Pedersen spoke with grief experts and the mother of one of the victims about remembrance, healing, and what it means to carry loss 10 years later.
11: For Christine Leinonen, June 12, 2016 is a day she will never forget. It's the day her son, Christopher Drew Leinonen, and his boyfriend, Juan Ramon Guerrero, had gone to Pulse Nightclub for Aladdin Dance Night. The two men were among the 49 people killed there that day.
12: That thought always brings me back to my little, because I still think of my son, he was 32, but I still think of him being a little one. He's my little fourth grader laying on the floor of that club.
11: Leinonen recalls waking up at 3 a.m. and seeing a Facebook post from one of Christopher's friends about an attack at Pulse. She got in her car and drove from Polk County, a bit more than an hour away, to a 7-Eleven about a block from the club, hoping to get answers. She ended up about a mile away at Orlando Regional Hospital, where hundreds of other people were also looking for information about their loved ones. That night, Orlando police began escorting families to a conference room, asking for pictures and other identifiable information. She was then told to go home. She did, but according to a post she wrote online, once she arrived home, she was asked to drive right back. After a total of 33 hours waiting for the dreaded news, Orlando police confirmed that Christopher was one of the victims. It's been a long time since that day, but lately, Leinonen says the pain has been more powerful.
12: Well, I'm a little sadder than most years. I don't know if 10 years is just piling on, you know, the gravity of 10 years is just feeling heavier on my heart this year than most years.
11: That's a common feeling, according to Deborah Beidle. She's the executive director of a University of Central Florida research center working to better treat people with post-traumatic stress disorder.
13: And so I think this idea that there's a certain pathway and that there are certain milestones that we all have to reach at the same time, I think that's one of the biggest misunderstandings.
11: The reach of the Pulse shooting was wide, as are the feelings of grief, says John Super, a UCF professor of psychology who also worked with victims and families.
14: They didn't know that neighbor. They knew they were close. They were 2 degrees of separation from the massacre itself.
11: As the healing process continues, many recognize that the community has changed, but not all the change is painful. After the Pulse tragedy, Central Florida responded in a big way, people donating blood and supplies, 50,000 people at a candlelit vigil in downtown Orlando.
13: This community's response was just beautiful, and I think the sentiment still exists.
11: Among the throngs of people to come to that vigil was a large group of Muslim women.
15: For a lot of us, we were like, we want to go, but how will that make people that are there feel?
11: That's Fatima Sadaf Saeed, co-founder of the Muslim Women Organization. She says because the shooter claimed allegiance to the Islamic State, Central Florida Muslims were hesitant to come out and support. Saeed says they were afraid they would be met with anger, but that didn't happen.
15: There were people giving out flowers, and they turned to us and gave us flower and gave us hugs. And I think everybody needed that.
11: That shared pain, that grief, broke down walls between different communities.
15: Honestly, not really having interacted much with the LGBT community until that moment in time.
11: She says it's still a struggle for some in the community, but the Muslim Women Organization has evolved in a progressive direction.
15: Disasters and hardship, sadly, bring people together.
11: As for Christine Leinonen, she's never gone to a remembrance ceremony. On days that remind her of Christopher, like holidays, Leinonen treats them like any other day.
12: Making them into days, it's just more pain than my heart can handle. I just choose not to go. And maybe one day I will go. Maybe even this year I'll go. Who knows? I could change my mind.
11: Joe Mario Pedersen in Orlando.
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0: 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Here's what's coming up at 6 o'clock.
1: Inflation's running hot. The ongoing war means energy prices aren't coming down real soon. What then is a new Fed chairman to do? We'll talk about that in the rest of the week's economic news next time on Marketplace.
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3: Like, I remember meeting a couple because there was a guy and I was like, oh my God, you're so cute. And he was like, sorry, babes, I'm gay. And I was like, oh, this makes sense. Let's dance. So, like, I would make all these friends on the dance floor that I never have seen before and then never spoke to again after we had the best night of our lives, you know? And I think for Sad Girls, it was kind of like I was still going through my breakup internally and going out in these places and just being in the mix. I feel like I was in the culture and it was it's a very different environment. I guess Sad Girls is like, you don't want the night to end. You're feeling good. The music shuts your brain off. And you don't want to go back to reality, as sad as that sounds. But I think it's also very human.
2: 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Her new album is Dirty Blonde. Thank you so much.
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4: 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Maybe it's the flashing lights. 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
7: Good evening. We have Marketplace coming up next here on WLRN and HD1 Miami Fort Lauderdale, WKWM HD1 Marathon Key West, WPWB at HD1 Palm Beach Shores, W270 AD West Palm Beach, and WOLL HD2 Hope Sound.
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2: In New York, I'm Kristen Schwab in for Kai Rizdahl. It's Friday, June 12th, and it's good to be here with you. It's been another week of not really knowing where the war is heading, which means it's been another week of not really knowing where the economy is heading. But as we always do on Fridays, we're going to take some time to try and sort it all out. Catherine Rampell is at MS Now in the Bulwark. Courtney Brown is

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1: No time for a final note here today. Too much chatting. Our theme music was composed by BJ Lederman. Marketplace's executive producer is Nancy Fargali. Joanne Griffith is the chief content officer. Neil Scarborough is the vice president and general manager. And I'm Kristen Schwab. Have a great weekend. We'll be back here on Monday. This is APM.
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3: 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Great to have you along, I'm Andy Wagner. Coming up, we're looking for the next Miami Anthem. Details just ahead with WLRN News, and that's followed by...
4: I was looking at very tiny, tiny replica of human brains that had been essentially grown from stem cells and had many of the kinds of cells in it that you would find in a human brain.
5: I'm Rachel Abrams. That's coming up on The Daily from The New York Times.
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7: From the WLRN newsroom, I'm Helen Acevedo. The deadline for congressional candidates to qualify in Florida has passed, which means the field is set in one of Broward County's most contentious races. WLRN's Broward reporter Carlton Gillespie has more.
8: Florida's 20th congressional district has made headlines this past month as its field of candidates began to take shape. The historically black district is viewed as the safest Democratic district in the county. The winner of the August 20 primary is all but assured to win in November. Redistricting has pushed Congresswoman Debbie Wasserman Schultz, the incumbent of the 25th congressional district, into the 20th. That's despite backlash and calls to stay away from black political leaders across the state. She faces four primary opponents, all of whom are black. Activist Elijah Manley, former Broward Mayor Dale Holness, former Congresswoman Sheila Sherfalus McCormick, and businessman Luther Campbell. There were reports that black representative hopefuls had met to discuss consolidating around one candidate, but the deal never materialized. I'm Carlton Gillespie in Fort Lauderdale.
7: South Florida's state representative Dori Joseph has thrown her hat in the race for governor. It comes a week after Orange County Mayor Jerry Demings exited the race due to a prostate cancer diagnosis, leaving former Congressman David Jolly as the sole established Democrat in the race. According to the Miami Herald, Joseph says she didn't originally intend to run, but wanted to give Floridians another option in this race. Joseph, who was born in Haiti, is an attorney and was elected to the Florida House in 2018 to represent parts of northern Miami-Dade. Three Miami-Dade school board members were just re-elected with no votes being cast. The qualifying deadline for the races was noon today, and since only one candidate was qualified, they won re-election by default. The winning members are Roberto Alonso of District 4, Dorothy Bendros-Mendigal of District 2, and Maria Teresa Rojas of District 6. Monica Colucci of District 8 faces a last-minute write-in challenger, Sam Joseph. Since Joseph has qualified, an election will have to take place for that seat. And the seat vacated by Steve Gallen III of District 1 has drawn two candidates, Erebor Iguodaro and Bernard Jennings. Gallen is now a Miami-Dade County Commissioner-elect after he was the only qualified candidate for that race. Elections that will happen will take place August 18th. And remember the episode of the TV sitcom The Golden Girls when Dorothy and Rose entered a contest to write a song about Miami? Well, the University of Miami's Frost School of Music and a nonprofit group are holding a similar contest with hopes of choosing Miami's signature song. The Global Open Call invited creators to compose an original contemporary anthem to the city. Kim Kapunis is the CEO of Elevate Cities, a group that partners with local communities to promote civic engagement.
9: Miami is such a rich cultural city, and there are so many languages and cultures woven into its tapestry, and the ability for the city to find ways to connect into that unique tapestry is something that I think is needed in every city around the world.
7: Community voting makes up 50% of the song's scores. The other half comes from music industry professionals. The first place winners in each category will win $10,000. Community voting runs through midnight on Sunday. 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Wishing you a safe and wonderful weekend, folks. This is WLRN News. I'm Helen Acevedo.
3: Thanks, Helen. This is WLRN. We have The Daily coming up in just a moment. Stay tuned for that.
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5: From the New York Times, I'm Rachel Abrams, and this is The Daily. Since the beginning of time, humans have quested for the Fountain of Youth. And these days, people are pouring billions and billions of dollars into products and therapies and treatments that are intended to reverse aging. And now, scientists may have gotten closer than ever before to treatments that could restore our youth. Today, I talk with my colleague, Susan Dominus, who spoke with some of those scientists about their research and where the money that is funding it is coming from. It's Friday, June 12th. Sue Dominus, welcome to The Daily.
14: Thank you so much for having me.
5: So, Sue, you cover the intersection of culture and science, and recently you have been focused on a very particular pursuit by a very particular group of people who are really interested in living longer. So I want to start with something very basic, which is, what is longevity science?
14: So longevity science can be described in a bunch of different ways. I mean, there obviously are people who are researching peptides and who are selling supplements and who are urging health interventions. But it's basically the science of how we can live longer and how we can slow aging. And the research that I have become particularly interested in is something known as cellular rejuvenation.
5: And just explain what that is.
14: So cellular rejuvenation is basically this idea that we can take a cell that has aged and make it function like a younger version of itself. And one of the reasons why we believe this can be made to happen is because of something that happens every single time a baby is born.
5: And what is that?
14: Well, let me ask you a question. Why is a baby born young?
5: I feel like this is a trick.
14: I know. It seems intuitive, but it's actually not. Because although eggs and sperm are relatively protected from aging, a sperm cell, for example, does still bear the signs of aging that it inherited from the man who created it. So it has actually been found that shortly after a sperm joins with an egg, there is this fascinating process by which the embryo essentially sheds the markers of aging that it inherited. And it is not at its youngest point, at the second that embryo has formed or that zygote has formed. It actually takes a little while and it sheds aging over a period of time. And then it starts at what's considered ground zero for aging.
5: You're saying basically an embryo ages backwards in a way.
14: For a moment, yes, and then it starts to acquire signs of aging. And so what scientists are trying to do is harness that process in a way that can be useful for human health. And in 2006, a researcher named Shinya Yamanaka at the University of Kyoto realized that by applying these unbelievably powerful genes that are highly expressed in embryos to the aged skin cells of a mouse's tail, he was able to revert those skin cells basically back to their embryonic form. It was a big enough deal that he won the Nobel Prize for it. But people weren't sure whether this discovery would ever have any application for human health,
5: right?
14: Because they knew that these genes were also associated with explosive cell division. In other words, cancer.
5: Mm.
14: And in fact, some researchers in Spain decided to see what would happen if they applied the Yamanaka factors to the body of a mouse. And what happened was that the cells of the mouse reverted back to this embryonic stage of development, which is fresh and young and wonderful, but the cells also became unspecialized.
5: What do you mean by unspecialized?
14: Basically, they forgot how to do their jobs. They stopped being a heart cell or a skin cell, and they reverted back to embryonic form and eventually developed into these monstrous tumors called teratomas that are like these bits of various tissues, skin and hair and teeth, and their organ function fell apart. So it was fatal for these mice. So people just thought, too dangerous, too cancerous, too messy, probably not useful. Let's move on to other things when it comes to longevity. Until a scientist at the Salk Institute named Juan Carlos Ipsazua Belmonte did some remarkable research in 2016. And he was very interested in his Yamanaka factors, those powerful genes we talked about earlier that Yamanaka used to rejuvenate the older skin cells of a mouse's tail. So he thought, okay, well, clearly we don't want the cells to forget how to do their jobs. Our organs would cease to function.
5: Mm-hmm.
14: So he thought, what if we just applied a little bit of the Yamanaka factors? You know, maybe we could take the cell not all the way back to its earliest stage, but maybe we could take it back to being like a teenager in its prime somewhere along the way. So he applied the Yamanaka factors to mice that had been genetically tweaked to suffer from a disease that made them age very, very quickly. And he found that he was able to extend their lives significantly. But also, I mean, you could see it in the mice. They looked younger. They had less gray in their fur. Their muscles were stronger. They healed more quickly from wounds. And they were kind of rejuvenated and overall friskier. And, you know, the story goes that the lab technicians thought the old mice had been replaced by younger mice.
5: That sounds very promising. So then what happens from there?
14: So then the race is on to try to figure out how to use it in a way that is safe for humans. And I think most people in the field would agree that the next big breakthrough in the field comes from a very well-known longevity researcher who is also somewhat controversial named David Sinclair.
5: What's his deal and why is he so controversial?
14: So Sinclair is a professor of genetics at Harvard Medical School, and he, many of his colleagues would agree, has done really important research in the field of longevity. He's had very important breakthroughs. But he's also somewhat controversial, as I mentioned, because he's so enthusiastic about this research that at times his peers fear that he has maybe oversold the promise of where the science is right now. He is one of the important co-founders of the most important Academy of Longevity Researchers, but he was also asked to step down from running it after he had circulated on social media a press release from one of his biotechs that claimed that science had proven that there was a supplement that would reverse aging in dogs. And, you know, his peers did not feel that the research supported that.
5: Mm.
14: And he wrote a best-selling book that is super fascinating and holds a lot of really high-level science in it. It's called Lifespan, Why We Age and Why We Don't Have to. And, you know, that subhead contains the kind of promise that makes his peers a little bit uncomfortable. It's also unusual, let's say, for a Harvard scientist to co-found, as Sinclair did with his girlfriend, a kind of wellness platform that relies on, let's say, non-mainstream practices like energy healing.
5: Mm.
14: There's still also a lot of discussion about a compound that he was a huge advocate of, known as resveratrol, that Sinclair maintains research shows can slow aging. But other people who tried to replicate the science did not meet success. And that biotech behind resveratrol was sold to GlaxoSmithKline, which is, you know, a major pharmaceutical company, for a small fortune. But they eventually stepped away from pursuing resveratrol. And recently, he's received a lot of recognition for a big break he had in the field of cellular rejuvenation. He had sort of a similar idea to the one that Juan Carlos Ipsizua Belmonte had, which was, can we find a way to tone down the power of these Yamanaka factors? And what he was able to do was restore the vision of mice whom they'd blinded using this technology of cellular rejuvenation. And they did not find cancer growth in these mice.
5: Mm.
14: But mice trials often don't translate into humans. So they went to the next level, which was they tested the same process in monkeys. Very small study, very small numbers, but they were satisfied that that was one more level of proof that this could be done safely, hopefully. So after these studies, which were very small, are done in monkeys, Sinclair's biotech, which is called Life Biosciences, is able to get FDA approval to start a safety trial in humans to use the cellular rejuvenation to try to reverse blindness in humans who are suffering from glaucoma and another illness known as Nyon.
5: So clearly this man is at the forefront.
14: He's definitely at the head of the pack in getting this science into actual human trials. Whether that will be true for long, I don't know, because there's a lot of interest in this field and there is a lot of money being thrown at a lot of other biotechs who are doing everything they can to catch up.
5: And we are going to talk about all of that and who is funding this research after the break. We'll be right back.

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5: This is WLRN and HD1 Miami Fort Lauderdale, WKWM and HD1 Marathon Key West, WPBB and HD1 Palm Beach Shores, W270 AD West Palm Beach, and WOLL HD2 Hope Sound.

Inflation spikes to a three-year high. President Trump brushes it off, and the war that's fueling the squeeze on Americans rolls on. From WAMU and NPR in Washington, this is 1A.

0: today on the Friday News Roundup. Iran and the U.S. trade strikes as Trump says yet again that a resolution is near. And we check in on the economic reality here at home. Also this hour, how far will Democrats go to defend their main man? A Graham Plattner, Susan Collins matchup is set. The GOP passes its massive immigration enforcement bill. Celebrations for America's 250th begin nationwide. And huge sports moments converge with the NBA Finals and the World Cup this week. That's all coming up after this news.
1: Live from NPR News in Washington, I'm Ryland Barton. A federal judge has extended a block on President Trump's $1.8 billion fund that the administration says could pay allies who claim they've been targeted by the government. The judge said the move was necessary despite statements from Acting Attorney General Todd Blanche that the fund was not moving forward. The judge is giving the Justice Department 1 week to provide a, quote, clear, unambiguous declaration that under penalty of perjury that the fund will not move ahead. A federal judge has refused to stop the White House from staging a UFC mixed martial arts event on the South Lawn this weekend. The Trump administration calls the lawsuit baseless, saying it's no different from many other events hosted at public forums in the Capitol. NPR's Danielle Kurtzleben has more.
2: A watchdog group has filed a lawsuit attempting to halt the fight, noting the money that UFC stands to make off the event, and that Trump owns up to $50,000 of stock in the company that owns UFC. The DOJ has responded, saying in part it would be too disruptive to halt an event a year in the making, and noting past presidents' White House events. White House spokesperson Davis Ingle insisted to

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9: 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I'm Maria Hinojosa. Today, we speak to Mon Laferte and Francisca Valenzuela about music, activism, and how they're changing the game for women artists.
10: For example, I remember I was booking shows in Mexico, and the promoter was like, we have this festival, but we already have one woman, we don't want two. At that point, I was like, this can't be the only way. It's not about me. I'm not the problem. The system is a problem.
9: And later, a conversation with singer-songwriter David Archuleta about coming out and leaving the Mormon Church.
11: I felt like I never was able to be fully honest because of the very beliefs that I was taught. And I just felt like if we're all supposed to be equal in one, I feel like there's something wrong here.
9: All this coming up on Latino USA. Stay with us. No te vayas.
12: Live from NPR News in Washington, I'm Ryland Barton. Elon Musk's company SpaceX had a banner day on its stock market debut today. As NPR's John Ruich reports, it rose more than 19% and made Musk a trillionaire.
13: SpaceX broke records with its IPO, raising $75 billion. And when the shares traded on the NASDAQ, demand was strong. The stock opened up 11% from the IPO price and ended the day up more than 19%, making SpaceX one of the biggest companies on Earth by market cap. Some experts say it's overvalued, though. The company has a unique toehold in rocketry and satellite communications, and it's also involved in artificial intelligence. But it lost $5 billion last year and another $4 billion in the first quarter of this year. SpaceX doesn't lack for ambition. It wants to put people on Mars. But its path to profitability is unclear. With the SpaceX IPO now in the books, markets will be looking ahead to two other mega listings expected this year, Anthropic and OpenAI. John Ruich, NPR News.
12: The Trump administration filed for an emergency stay today to prevent the removal of President Trump's name from the Kennedy Center. NPR's Chloe Veltman reports this came after a federal judge denied an initial appeal earlier today by the center's board of trustees.
14: It was looking as if the board, which is stacked with Trump allies, would comply with U.S. District Judge Christopher Cooper's ruling that the renaming of the facility was illegal because it required congressional approval. But late Thursday, the board abruptly changed course and filed an appeal. Cooper denied that appeal in the morning, and now the Trump administration has filed an emergency stay in the D.C. Circuit. This lawsuit against the Kennedy Center was brought by Congresswoman Joyce Beatty. Her attorney, Norm Eisen, says any further attempt to overturn the court's decision is a waste of time.
15: It will not stand.